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That was Daryl Hall and John Oates with She's Gone. Hello, Brooklyn. Happy Tuesday, and welcome to the 50 Years Ago This Week show. This is your host, Edward Kish, flying solo here in the Radio Free Brooklyn studio this evening. We have a great lineup of songs. We're going to play some music new to the Billboard Hot 100 from 50 years ago this week. We are playing the music from July 20th to July 26th, 1976. Hello, Brooklyn. I hope you found yourself a comfortable place to listen this evening. We have some excellent music for you. We're going to dive into what's new first on the Billboard Hot 100. New at 100, Solitary Man by T.S. Shepherd. At 99, here is the Cape Brothers with Can't

That was new on the Billboard Hot 100 at number 99. Can't Change My Heart by the Kate Brothers. New at 92, here's Barry White with Baby, We Better Try to Get It Together.

Billboard Hot 100 50 years ago this week. That was Barry White with Baby, We Better Try to Get It Together. New at number 90, Easy Street with I've Been Loving You. And at 87, Dorothy Moore's back on the chart with Funny How Time Slips Away. 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

You just heard number 87, new on the Billboard Hot 100 50 years ago this week. That was Dorothy Moore back on the charts again with Bunny, How Time Slips Away. At number 86, here's Dr. Tarr and Professor Feather. There's some parentheses here. The System of is before that. 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

Number 86, Dr. Tarr and Professor Feather by Alan Parsons Project. Elvin Bishop is back on the chart once again at number 85, Strutting My Stuff. New at 83, Eddie Rabbit is on the charts with Rocky Mountain Music. And we heard number 73 at the beginning of the show. That was Daryl Hall and John Oates with She's Gone. And our last song, new to the Billboard Hot 100 50 years ago this week, here's With Your Love by Jefferson Starship.

You just heard Jefferson Starship singing With Your Love. That was number 69 on the Billboard Hot 100 50 years ago this week. There is one song remaining that is new on the charts. We won't have time for it today. Maybe we'll visit it sometime on our YouTube page. It's Red Sovine with Teddy Bear. It's more Trucker Tracks. We're going to move on to the top 40 countdown right after this message. 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Up from number 43 to number 40, Donny Osmond with Come On Marianne. Down to 39 from 30 with 20 weeks on the chart, Get Up and Boogie by The Silver Convention. And at number 38, from 44 with only 5 weeks on the chart, here's Neil Sedaka with Steppin' Out.

You just heard number 38 on the Billboard Hot 100, up from 44 last week with only 5 weeks on the chart. That was Neil Sedaka with Steppin' Out. Down to number 37 from 21 with 26 weeks on the chart, Sarah's Smile by Daryl Hall and John Oates. At number 36, up from 39 with only 5 weeks on the chart, Chicago with Another Rainy Day in New York. Down to 35 from 20 last week with 13 weeks in the chart, Eric Carmen with Never Gonna Fall in Love Again. Down to number 34 from 9 last week with 16 weeks in the chart, Silly Love Songs by Wings. And up to 33 from 35 with 8 weeks on the chart, here's Tavares with Heaven Must Be Missing an Angel, Part 2.

just heard number 32 on the Billboard Hot 100, up from 34 last week with 9 weeks on the chart. Walter Murphy and the Big Apple Band with A Fifth of Beethoven. And before that, you heard number 33, up from 35 with 8 weeks on the chart. Heaven Must Be Missing an Angel, Part 1 by Tavares. At number 31, up from 33 with 7 weeks on the chart, here's Aretha Franklin with

You just heard number 31, up from 33, also with 7 weeks on the chart, Something He Can Feel by Aretha Franklin. 30 on the Billboard Hot 100, up from 36 with 7 weeks on the chart, England Dan and John

record number 27, up from 29 last week with 9 weeks on the chart. Sophisticated Lady, parentheses, She's a Different Lady by Natalie Cole. At number 26, up from 28, Candy Staton with Young Hearts Run Free. At 25, up from 27 with 7 weeks on the chart, here's The Carpenters with I Need to Be in Love.

0: just heard number 24 in the Billboard Hot 100, up from 26 last week with 7 weeks on the chart, Aerosmith with Last Child. And before that, The Carpenters at number 25, up from 27, also with 7 weeks on the chart, I Need to Be in Love. 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
1: 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This is the 50 Years Ago Report. I'm Edward Kish in New York. On Monday, July 20th, Montreal, the International Olympics Committee announces the withdrawal of 17 African countries from the game over the admittance of New Zealand in the Olympic Games relating to their national rugby team's involvement with a tour game with apartheid South Africa's team, the Springboks. In order to compete, three of the Maori players and one of Samoan ancestry were temporarily deemed honorary whites by the South African government in order to compete in the four matches and be allowed access to hotels. South Africa won 3-1. The act of making four players administratively Caucasian for the sake of sports participation in the face of apartheid and additionally South Africa's recent suppression of the Soweto uprising that killed 178 people the previous month were both ignored by the IOC. This was after a number of countries lodged formal protests over New Zealand's admittance. After the announcement, more African nations would follow suit, totaling a number of 30 countries boycotting the 76 games over the IOC's acquiescence. On Monday, July 20th, the planet Mars, trace amounts of nitrogen were detected in the atmosphere by the Viking 1 lander, the first of Mars landers to have reached the planet's surface. Viking 1 began working on the task of gathering scientific data about the atmosphere and soil. The package of lander and orbiter launched from Cape Canaveral the previous year on August 20th, reaching orbit on June 19, 1976. The intention was to deploy the lander on July 4th to coincide with the American Bicentennial, but the date was changed when the initial landing site was determined to be too rough. The act was instead timed with the Apollo 11 moon mission's date in 1969. The first black and white images from the planet's surface were shared that day by Viking 1. The following day, the first color images from Mars' surface were transmitted. 6 days later, the orbiter would capture a single black-and-white image of a formation and collection of shadows on the planet's surface that resembled a face, fueling years of tabloid filler. On Thursday, July 22nd, the government of Japan made its final payment to the Philippines after agreeing to do so 20 years earlier to pay for their actions during the Second World War. All payments totaled 198 billion Japanese yen. And in cinemas, number one at the box office for the fifth week in a row, The Omen, directed by Richard Donner. In this supernatural horror film, the central characters played by Gregory Peck and Lee Remick are a married couple who suspect their child might be the Antichrist. The cast also includes David Warner, Harvey Spencer Stevens, Billy Whitelaw, Patrick Troughton, Martin Benson, and Leo McKern. And that's all the news that fits. 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
0: Up to number 23 from 31 last week, with 7 weeks on the chart, here's George Benson.

Number 22 up from 32 last week with 8 weeks on the chart. That was You'll Never Find Another Love Like Mine by Lou Rawls. And before that, you heard This Masquerade by George Benson. That's at number 23, up from 31 last week. At number 21, up from 24 with 12 weeks on the chart, here's Keith Carradine with I'm Easy.

You just heard number 21, up from 24 last week with 12 weeks on the chart, Keith Carradine, I'm Easy. Down to number 20 from number 4 last week with 20 weeks on the chart, Andrea True Connection, More, More, More, Part 1. At number 19, up from 22 with 4 weeks on the chart, here's Wings with Let 'Em In.

You just heard number 18 on the Billboard Hot 100, up one place from last week with 16 weeks on the chart. Vicky Sue Robinson with Turn the Beat Around. And before that, you heard number 19, up from 22 last week with 4 weeks on the chart, Let 'Em In by Wings. At number 17, up from 18 with 10 weeks on the chart, Queen with You're My Best Friend. Number 16, up from 17 last week with 11 weeks on the chart, Parliament with Tear the Roof Off That Sucker, in parentheses, We Want the Funk. Up to number 15 from 25 last week with only 4 weeks on the chart. Here's the Bee Gees with You Should Be Dancing.

with only 4 weeks on the chart. Number 15 is up from 25. That was the Bee Gees with You Should Be Dancing. Down to number 14 from 7 last week with 13 weeks on the chart, Captain and Tennille, Shop Around. At number 13, up from 14 last week with 6 weeks on the chart, Neil Diamond with If You Know What I Mean. At number 12, up from 13, The Boys Are Back in Town by Thin Lizzy with 11 weeks on the chart. Number 11, up from 12 last week with 12 weeks on the chart, Take the Money and Run by the Steve Miller Band. We'll start the top 10 right after this message. 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John Travolta is now in the top 10. He is number 10, up from 11 last week with 13 weeks on the chart. Here's Let Her In.

just heard number 9 of the Billboard Hot 100, up from 10 last week with 8 weeks on the chart. That was the Beach Boys with Rock and Roll Music. And before that, John Travolta with Let Her In. At number 8, up from 23 last week with only 4 weeks on the chart, here's Elton John and Kiki D with Don't Go Breaking My Heart.

You just heard number 7 up from 8 last week with 7 weeks on the chart, Got to Get You Into My Life by The Beatles. Before that, Elton John and Kiki D with Don't Go Breaking My Heart. That is number 8 up from 23 with only 4 weeks on the chart. At number 6, up from 16 last week with 15 weeks on the chart, here's Seals and Crofts featuring Carolyn Willis with Get Closer.

5, up from 6 last week with 15 weeks on the chart, Love Is Alive by Gary Wright. And before that, number 6, up from 16 with 15 weeks on the chart, Seals and Crofts, featuring Carolyn Willis with Get Closer. At number 4, up from 5 last week with 15 weeks on the chart, here's Starbuck with

last week at number three with 13 weeks on the chart. You just heard the Brothers Johnson with I'll Be Good to You. And before that, Starbuck with Moonlight Feels Right. That's at number four, up from five last week with 15 weeks on the chart.

0: You just heard, for better or for worse, the number two song on the Billboard Hot 100, down from one last week. That was Afternoon Delight by Starland Vocal Band. Our last song has been on the charts for 15 weeks. Last week, it was the number two song. This week, it's number one. Here's the Manhattans with Kiss and Say Goodbye.
1: This has got to be the saddest day of my life. I called you here today for a bit of bad news. I won't be able to see you anymore because of my obligations and the ties that you have. We've been meeting here every day. And since this is our last day together, I want to hold you just one more time. When you turn and walk away, don't look back. I want to remember you just like this. Let's just kiss and say goodbye.

the Manhattans with Kiss and Say Goodbye. That was the number one song on the Billboard Hot 100 50 years ago this week. You've been listening to the 50 Years Ago This Week show. This is Edward Kish signing off. Stay tuned for the Witch Tape Radio Hour here on

0: Hello there, friends. This is Jonathan B. Lerner. Thanks for listening to Radio Free Brooklyn. If you're ever listening on a Monday night and find the show you actually want to hear isn't playing, well, you can join me for the next best thing. Every Monday night from 10 o'clock until midnight. It may not be what you were hoping for, but hey, it's the next best thing.
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Good evening and happy Tuesday. I am Allie Darling. This is Witch Tape Radio Hour. You're hanging out on Radio Free Brooklyn. The summer is just moving forward slowly, and I am loving that. So, like I do every Tuesday, I'm going to play you some of my favorite music. And yeah, let's do it. Keep it going with Feist.

I'm still here. Are you? I hope you are. This is Allie. You're listening to Witch Deep Radio Hour here on Radio Free Brooklyn. This is Hot Toddies by Matthew E. White. And if you're looking for just a good Americana, but not really country, but a nice, I don't even know. Americana is the only way I can describe him. Matthew E. White, Big Inner Outer Face is the album, and it's fucking solid. Everything he does is solid, but Big Inner Outer Face by Matthew E. White. That is your assignment for the week. Let's keep it going, though. Finish up this song. I'm crocheting a sweater. See what happens next.

This is Witch Tape Radio Hour. You're hanging out on Radio Free Brooklyn. This is Paul Simon. You know, we've gotten to a nice, mellow part of the mixtape. Tonight, I will tell you, it is a Witch Tape Roulette. We might be playing off of my That Feeling playlist, which is over 24 hours, and honestly, a masterpiece, if I can say so myself. If you have my number, if you would like this playlist, just text me and I will be happy to send you a link. Anyway, we're going to keep going. Yeah, this is Love and Hard Times by Paul Simon off of a very underrated album of his from maybe 2012, 2010. So Beautiful or So What? It's beautiful. Maybe 2013. Anyway, bye.

Yes. That was Mumford & Sons with I Will Wait, because I am an elder millennial, and I was not immune to the stompe genre of music in 2012. I really enjoyed it, and I still do. And, you know, as I always say, there is no guilty pleasure in music. We're all allowed to love what we love. But this feels like a good place to say goodnight. So that's what I'm going to do. And while I am saying goodnight, Calvin Williams is saying good evening. So stick around, because Lush Vibe Radio is up next. As for me, I am Allie Darling. This is Witch Tape Radio Hour. I will be back next Tuesday night, same place, same time, 10 p.m. Eastern, 7 p.m. Pacific, sometime in between, for all y'all in between. Until then, I love you. I love you. I love you. I love you. I love you. I love you so much. If you haven't drank water, please drink some. I'm going to take a sip right now. We all want to stay hydrated and take good care of yourselves. I will see you all next week. Until then,

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You're listening to Lush Vibes Radio here on Radio Free Brooklyn, a weekly multi-genre warm embrace for the ears and the soul. How's everybody doing tonight? I'm Calvin Williams coming to you live and direct from the Radio Free Brooklyn studios here in the Bushwick section of the People's Republic of Brooklyn. And I'll be taking over the RFB airwaves and most, if not all, of your auditory processes from now until 1 a.m. I hope your week is off to a good start. Mine is off to a pretty decent start. Not a whole lot going on at the moment. Just work. The infinitely long commute that I deal with that I'm sure y'all are well aware of at this point. But yeah, I ain't got much this week. And since there's not much happening, I'm not going to talk a whole lot. Which is good, because I got a whole bunch of music for y'all tonight. Yeah, tonight I tried to go a bit more up-tempo. Let's see how well I did. We got a very interesting throwback set for you tonight. Decided to go the deep cut route. A lot of early 80s post-disco and R&B, including some very early Janet Jackson for you. I think you're gonna like it. With that said, thank you everyone who's tuned in tonight. If you want to join me in the chat, radiofreebrooklyn.org/chat is the way to go. 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Drop into the Lush Vibes Radio text chat and come say hi. Without further ado, let's get right into the music. Let's kick things off with Party Crasher by Genevieve. I've been digging on her. She puts really interesting spins on a lot of Japanese city pop classics, and I think that's pretty awesome. But this one's not a city pop jam. But let's get right into it. Thanks for tuning in, everyone. You're listening to Lush Vibes Radio here on Radio Free Brooklyn. Let's begin.

I know it hurts to see me looking so juicy. I know you want to taste.

You're listening to Lush Vibes Radio here on Radio Free Brooklyn. I'm Calvin Williams. No theme for tonight, just vibing. Hope you enjoyed that first set of music. And that set, you heard Party Crasher by Genevieve. We followed that up with Two-Sided by Arlo Parks, followed by I Could Get Used to This by Jesse Ware. After that, we heard Can't Get Enough by Alicia featuring Anderson .Paak. I'm particularly interested in the album that this song came from. It is called K-Pops, music from and inspired by K-Pops Motion Picture. I'm unfamiliar with this movie, have not heard anything about it, but it's got my attention. See if my attention span is long enough that I'll remember to look up this movie. We followed up Can't Get Enough with Some by Rochelle Jordan. And that was the conclusion of our first set. In your ears right meow, we have Song of Hope by Jazz Boys. J-A-Z-Z-B-O-I-S. Yeah, I require cheese. This is kind of in the general wheelhouse. Keeping it lush, keeping it recent. The oldest song in that set was from last year. But yes, we're going to keep things moving along here. We got some music from Jill Scott off of her latest album, To Whom This May Concern. We're going to be getting into The Math up next. This is Lush Vibes Radio.

see how you feel. Multiply kindness and harmony. See how you breathe. If it makes things

by Jill Scott off her latest album, To Whom This May Concern. We followed that up with Dare to Dream by King, that's K-I-N-G-H, featuring Shy FX. Following that was Thursday Disco by Cartoons featuring Haile Supreme. We followed that up with Hot Body by Aristar, followed by Carry On by Jungle. And closing out that last set was Da Do Da by Coco Roco. In your ears right meow, we have Kalimba Funk by Sango. Since it is still the first hour, let's get into our third set, which, as you may be familiar, is the throwback set. I mentioned at the top of the show that I had some early Janet Jackson for y'all, and we're going to get into that right now. We're going to start off with The Magic Is Working by Janet Jackson, and the Lush Vibes continue.

And that is your throwback set for the night. Hope you all enjoyed that. Let me take you through all the songs that we heard in that set. We kick things off with The Magic Is Working by Janet Jackson, off of her self-titled debut album. That was from 1982. Now, while I was playing these tracks, I wanted to get a little information about them. And the producers of a lot of these tracks caught my attention. The Magic Is Working was produced by Jerry Weaver and a name that I highlighted sometime last month, Foster Silvers. The recently departed Foster Silvers. We then brought it over to 1981 with In the Night by Cheryl Lynn, produced by Ray Parker Jr. As in radio, who you gonna call Ghostbusters, Ray Parker Jr. Man, I was very talented. And made some interesting songs along the way. Keeping it in 1981, we moved on to Love in the Fast Lane by Dynasty. The producer, Foster Silvers' older brother, Leon Silvers. Following that, we had we brought it to 1976 with the Crown Heights Affair and their track Music Is the World. Now, bringing it back to 1982, we had A Little Love by Aura. Aura is fairly new to me. Just started learning about them maybe 2 years ago. But they had some serious bangers. What was interesting to me was their producer was also their it's also part of the band, Stephen C. Washington, who before creating founding Aura, he was part of the band Slave with Steve Arrington. So very interesting, the various degrees of separation from a lot of these groups. I think, did I mention the year? That was 1982. Closing out that throwback set, keeping things in 1982, we had Hold On by High Fashion. High Fashion featuring two names you might be familiar with, Allison Williams and Melissa Morgan. The writer of that song, Kashif. The More You Know. All right, in your ears right now, we have Moving Shadow, the Doug Gomez remix by Alton Miller. It is about that point in the show where I play house music and I give you the housekeeping. And as always, Lush Vibes Radio comes to you every week courtesy of Radio Free Brooklyn, a 501c3 nonprofit organization whose mission is to provide a free and open platform to our community
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It's a good app, I promise you. All right, let's keep the music going here. We still got plenty of time for more music. So up next, we have Money, the Kaidi Tatum remix by Cody Curry. This is Lush Vibes Radio.

All right, we are almost done for the night. But I do hope you enjoyed everything you heard this whole episode. Let me fill you in on that final set. We started that off with Money, the Kaidi Tatum remix by Cody Curry, followed by Intentions by Max Sinal, featuring King Crowny and Liv East. Following that was Breathe by Brighter Days Family. We followed that up with It Never Ends by Jordan Rakai, featuring Femi Colioso. Following that was Selfish by Charlotte Day Wilson. Followed by Weird by Catronata, featuring Duran Bernard. We then got into Lucky Again by Leaky Lee and closed out that final set with Babe by Lewis Culture, featuring Tora I and Richie. In your ears right now, we have a really dope cover of Stevie Wonder's Too High, care of Hugo Montenegro. Want to give a big shout out to everyone who tuned in tonight. Of course, got to give a shout out to Mom. Mwah.

Thank you for tuning in and hanging out as always. Big shout out to Alva for hanging out. Tuning in from Florida. And to our choir cheese for hanging out in the chat. Previous episodes of Lush Vibes Radio can be found at radiofreebrooklyn.org/lushvibesradio. 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If it fits, I will play it. Let's see. Next week is 29th, so yeah, we're going to get into all the great new music that came out this month. So stay tuned next week for Fresh Vibes. Whether this is your first time listening or however many times you have listened over the past 405 weeks since October 24th, 2018. I cannot thank you enough for your continued support. Y'all have kept me on the monthly leaderboards like consistently for like a good 3 or 4 years. Last month was actually the first month that I wasn't on the leaderboards. And you know, okay, can't be on there all the time. Gotta give some other shows some shine, you know? But I know all y'all out there tuning in, showing you love, bringing me your ears every week. And I appreciate that. Shout out to all the members of the Lush Tribe out there. I appreciate each and every one of y'all. So what we have in our ears right now is Anthem by 44th Move featuring Alpha Mist and Richard Spavin. Trying to decide what song I want to close things out with, because I actually probably have time for two more songs, maybe? Now I'm gonna let this ride for a little bit and then close out with some Madison McFerrin. Gonna close things out with her track Ain't It Nice. With that said, there will be more Lush Vibes for you next week and every week, Tuesday evenings from 11 p.m. to 1 a.m. Eastern Time, right here on Radio Free Brooklyn. 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Please be good to yourselves, be good to each other, and spread love. It's the Brooklyn Way. Until we meet again, good night, Brooklyn. Good night, world.

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Yes. Yes, it is Friday. Yes, it is 22 past the top of the hour. Yes, it is oral medication on Radio Free Brooklyn. But no, I am not Rena. I'm Billy C. I'm sitting in for Rena this morning. Happy to be back behind a microphone. Still recovering, as they say, in that aspect. I'll tell you about it maybe later. Maybe not. We'll see. But it's all of that. Tears for Fears, from a record they put out called The Seeds of Love. And Sowing the Seeds of Love. Very Beatlesque, right? Very Beatlesque. And right before that, the actual Beatles. John Lennon's I Am the Walrus from a Magical Mystery Tour, which came out in 1967. Babel. A band from, where are they from? I don't even know where they're from. I'm going to have to look that up so I can at least know what I'm talking about. I babbled in the record called The Stone, which came out in 1994. Beautiful. And then at the beginning, we went all the way back to 1971. For Grace and Jack and Yorma and Marty. The Jefferson Airplane from Bark. And You're Only As Pretty As You Feel Inside. Remember when people used to say stuff like that all the time? Only as pretty as you feel inside. Age is only a number. Time is... Anyway, we're not going to get into it. I just want to remind you that spend any amount of time of your day listening to Radio Free Brooklyn. 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All right, Billy C is me. You know who you are. It's oral medication on Radio Free Brooklyn. I'm sitting in for Rena this morning. Thank you, Rena, for letting me do that. And let's see if I can get control of these buttons again over here. We'll be all right. All right, let's give it right back to it. It's oral medication here and only here on Radio Free Brooklyn.

and that. And in the midst of everything, in the midst of everything that's going on, anyway, the beef heart kind of is a weird equilibrium for me. Head still spinning, body still acting funny, you know, the being out of the public for about, what was it, 10 days, 10, 12 days? And then suddenly thrust back into it in Brooklyn, of all places. it really will mess with your mind. So I play something that's equally mind messful, and that is Captain Beefheart and his magic band from Shiny Beast, Bat Chain Puller, and Tropical Hot Dog Night. Public Enemy right before that from the How Do You Sell Soul? I want to make sure I get this title right. How Do You Sell Soul to Soulless People Who Sold Their Soul? 2007, that came out. I heard that the PE just played Essence Festival recently and burned it to the MFing ground, as they should. And I wish more people would listen to their lyrics, because they're really, you know, anyway, I just really wish people would. Nancy Sinatra and Lee Hazelwood in there from Nancy and Lee and Some Velvet Morning When I'm Straight. The latest one from Wilco preceded that from the Cousin album. We heard a track called Pittsburgh. And we started things off with from the second Blood, Sweat, and Tears album, simply titled that, a cover of the incredible Billie Holiday song God Bless the Child. And I play that in memoriam of David Clayton Thomas, who passed away a couple of weeks ago, and was the lead vocalist in that band. And what a great band they were, to Blood, Sweat, and Tears. God Bless the Child. All right. It is 51 after the hour. Billy C is me. How are you doing this afternoon? Oral Medication on Radio Free Brooklyn. Billy C, I'm sitting in for Rena this morning. Thank you, Rena, so she could handle her business. And let me tell you one more time about the Radio Free Brooklyn app. You can now stream RFB live from anywhere. Commuting, cooking, crashing in bed, crashing out in public. 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But it's not just live streaming. Mm-mm. You can see what's playing now. You can see what's coming up. 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

He is. All right. What's going on outside? I wanted to give a quick check because this heat is kind of like my kryptonite. If it gets really, really hot, and then especially if it gets really, really humid, your boy just boy has to just crawl under a bag of ice cubes and stay there. Anyway, it's 83 right now. There is a air quality alert again. Today, I think until late tonight. So, as usual, hydrate. Don't overexert yourself. Take it easy, but take it. And everything's gonna be all right. 53 after the hour, Billy C is me sitting in for Rena on oral medication. And that's here and only here on Radio Free Brooklyn.

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You're listening to Radio Free Brooklyn, radiofreebrooklyn.org, oral medication. Billy C. sitting in for Rena this morning. How y'all doing? Okay?

Man, Mavis Staples has been making all kinds of great, great records forever. Of course, starting out with her family, the Staples Singers. And we could probably reel off a whole bunch of songs on that one, from that band, right? But that was from her record called We'll Never Turn Back. That one came out in 2007. And Keep Your Eyes on the Prize. Right before that, from 1977, 10 years earlier, is that right? Mm-hmm. Right, 10 years earlier, Never Mind the Bollocks, Here's the Sex Pistols. Where were you when that record came out? 1977. I was in my 20s, I think. You do the math. Submission is the track that we heard. Veruca Salt in there too, from American Thighs, 1994, for that record. And Caesar. We heard Spoon in there too, from a series of Sneaks, 1998, and Car Radio. PJ Harvey from the John Peel Sessions. You know the song, but that was recorded. That was released in she recorded that in 1991. And it was released some almost 10 years later. And of course, the classic Sheila Nagig. Sheila Nagig. PJ Harvey. And at the top of the hour, we started off with Cosmic Slop from your local neighborhood, Funkadelic. Before the top of the hour, we heard Shinobi Ninja. What if times don't get no better than these? From 2014's Escape from New York. We heard Little Sims in there too, from 2022's No Thank You and Gorilla. We played one from the Bus Boys. People don't remember the Bus Boys. Cool band. Their big hit record was in an Eddie Murphy movie. In one of the, what is that series that he made of? Anyway. They had a hit in that from the movie called The Boys Are Back in Town. The Bus Boys. I can't believe I can't remember that Eddie Murphy thing. Anyway, Sharon Jones and the Dap Kings from 100 Days, 100 Nights. And Tell Me, and way back, Los Lobos, one of my favorite bands ever, from 1992. Kiko and the Lavender Moon is the track that we heard from the Kiko album. All right, 33 after the hour, Billy C is me sitting in for Rena this morning on oral medication on Radio Free Brooklyn. Happy to be here, happy to hang with you, happy to be back on the radio, as they say, you know. So take full advantage of that and play some more records. This is oh my God, this is oral medication here and only here on Radio Free Brooklyn.

ever I would stop thinking about music and politics, I would tell you that sometimes it's easier to desire and pursue the attention and admiration of 100 strangers than it is to accept the love and loyalty of those closest to me. And I would tell you that sometimes I prefer to look at myself through someone else's eyes, eyes that aren't clouded with the tears of knowing what an asshole I can be, as yours are. If ever I would stop thinking about music and politics, I might be able to listen in silence to your concerns, rather than hearing everything as an accusation or an indictment against me. And I would tell you that sometimes I use sex to avoid communication. It's the best escape when we're down on our luck. But I can express more emotions than laughter, anger, and let's fuck.

about music and politics. I would tell you that I pooped in my own dog dish. And sometimes I would rather face not eating than face licking it clean and admitting when I'm selfish. And I tell you that I'm suffering from the worst type of loneliness, the loneliness of being misunderstood.

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If ever I would stop thinking about music and politics, I would tell you that the personal revolution is far more difficult in the first step.

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0: We started that set off with Adrian Young, Ali Shaheed Mohammed, and Method Man from the soundtrack to the TV show Luke Cage and Bulletproof Love. We played Gilberto Gil as well, and Toda Manina Baina. We threw in some Stephen Stills too with Nothing to Do But Today. Samande did Bra, you know that one, right? Jesus Jones right here, right now. Music and Politics from the Disposable Heroes of Hypocrisy. And we'll close it out with the Bachman-Turner Overdrive, Looking Out for Number One. 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I'm Billy C, sitting in for Rena this morning. Thank you, Rena. I will catch you again on my own thing on Wednesday morning at 11. It's called Cosmic Debris. Do swing by if you got a minute. 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

Welcome to Metro Wave here on Radio Free Brooklyn. Thank you, Maeve, for a great hour of music. We're going to keep things moving here, and I'm not going to delay. All right, let's get to it.

That was Marvin Gaye doing Pride and Joy from 1963. Prior to that, the Sonics doing Wake Me, Shake Me from 1966. We heard a new one from Rat Boys called Anywhere. We heard a track from the Ramones called I Wanted Everything from their Road to Ruin LP. And we opened the show with a track from 2022 by Bodega called Statuette on the Console. I love that track. You are tuned into Metrowave here on Radio Free Brooklyn. This is listener-supported community radio coming to you from Brooklyn, New York. I'm George Faulkner, and happy to have you here with us on this Sunday night. We're going to take a quick break here, and I'll be back with some more music right after this. 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

0: All right, that was potentially a confusing set. Opening with a country-tinged song and ending with a country-tinged song. Anyway, that was a brand new one from the Rolling Stones called Ringing Hollow. Great musicianship on there. Really odd hearing the Rolling Stones, you know, doing their classic sound, but super clean production. I'll never get used to that. Prior to the Stones, we heard from the Shirelles doing Lower the Flame from their Tonight's the Night LP. We heard Big Thief from last year, a track called Los Angeles, and we opened that set with Golden Smog doing Nowhere Bound from their Down by the Old Mainstream LP. You are tuned into Metro Wave. Thank you for being here. I'm George Faulkner, and we're here every Sunday night at 10 p.m. And this is, what is it? This is episode number 222. So really appreciate y'all hanging in there. Ooh, I threw in a y'all there. I never say y'all. Anyway, I'm going to take a quick break here, and I'll be back with some more music right after this. Please be sure to subscribe to our monthly newsletter for the latest news about new programming and upcoming RFB events. 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

0: All right, a set of love songs there, with one that has questionable content in it. Anyway, we sandwiched them all between two mega groups. We ended there with the Monkees. Carole King and Tony Stern penned tune called As We Go Along, from the Head movie soundtrack. What a fantastic Carole King composition. Prior to that, we heard Inez and Charlie Fox doing Here We Go Round the Mulberry Bush. We heard from the Hullabaloos and their questionable I'll Show You How. Great track, not the greatest lyrics. Before that, we heard from the Blues Magoos, great band from the Bronx, and their track Gotta Get Away. And we opened that third set with The Doors and their mega smash hit, Hello, I Love You, which, you know, if you've ever read the book, Please Kill Me, which I highly recommend, The Doors are credited, very rightfully so, as being a part of the sort of pre-punk, you know, movement, paving the way to what happened in Detroit, and then what happened in New York City, and then what happened in LA and England. Anyway, they make a great argument that the Doors helped kickstart the whole darn thing. You are tuned into Metrowave here on Radio Free Brooklyn. This is listener-supported community radio coming to you from New York City. I'm George Faulkner, and we're getting close to the end here, so I'm going to take one last quick break, and we'll be back with one last set of music right after this. 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

0: That could be a theme song for Metro Wave. That was Gillian Welsh doing One Little Song. Before that, the Peppermint Trolley Company doing I've Got to Be Going. A mega hit from Maxine Nightingale called Right Back Where We Started From, which was from 1975. 50 years later, we heard a track done by Horse Girl, 2025, called Switch Over. You have been tuned into Metro Wave. Thank you so much once again for being here on a Sunday night. Stick around, all right? Stargirl Radio Hour is coming up next. 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
2: I had the opportunity to go to the Art Mageddon Festival in Ditmas Park recently. And there I met a local mom and volunteer named Genevieve and her two children, Remsen and Pipsy. Genevieve got to witness Pipsy express herself creatively using spray paint for the first time and mused about how uniquely Brooklyn that moment was.
3: And like, I just turned 47 and I'm like, I could be in yoga pants in the suburbs. But instead, here I'm raising my two beautiful kids with adults who are amazing in a space that I trust. And like, I come back after leaving them alone and they've like broken out the spray paint. And it's baby's first day of spray painting.
2: I'm Calvin Williams. 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
7: Okay, guys, it's Dr. Lisa, and we have another session of Dr. Lisa Gives a Shit. I am so lucky to be here today with an incredibly talented gentleman named Nao Matsumoto, who is, I've met him as an artist. He's an incredible artist. He does a lot of fabricated things. He's got a great sense of humor, incredible skills. And we're going to talk about him in a minute. But first, I want to talk to you about Radio Free Brooklyn. Don't you want to hear about that? Jesus, Radio Free Brooklyn is so cool. It's this really great, you know, it's a radio station, but it's really a community as well. And we have over 70 live shows. We have every kind of music, every kind of anything, talk. We have cooking shows. We have, you know, we're getting a dating coach. Can you believe that? Dating coach show. She was on my show last week, Nancy Slotnick, 3 p.m. on Tuesday, July 21st. You should tune into her thing. But also, we have a new app. Did you know that? You guys should download the app, all right? Just go to radiofreebrooklyn.org/app and download it, because you will never be bored again. And you know what? You can use it to distract yourself from your stupid dating apps, okay? Those dating apps are a waste of time. Go out and meet people. Come on, don't be a loser. That's, you know, you're great. You just have to get out there. I don't know, you know, with all this non-ethical monogamy, you know, my day, we used to just call it the guys cheating on me. I don't know about you. So let me tell you, I also, well, one more thing before we get started. Now, have you ever heard of, have you met Michelle Jaslow, a curator?
8: No.
7: Okay, well, I wanted to give my good friend and colleague, really, because she's really talented, and we see each other at art things mostly. But Michelle Jaslow is a curator and a New York City-based independent curator, writer, and art advisor. And she has like a really big, long resume. And her business is called Radar Curatorial. You should check her out. But she listens to this show, and I just wanted to acknowledge her because we really, I really appreciate it, and I enjoy her so much. I want you guys, you should, so Radar Curatorial, you got to look it up, okay? Look it up. It's got a very robust, internet internet profile. It's got a web. She's got a website. She's got a Radar curatorial Instagram page. Okay, there. Now you know about Michelle. I shared her. So let me tell you a little bit about now. Yep. I'm so worried. I'm always worried about, you know me, I'm always worried about mispronouncing everybody's name, right? Because I'm not very good. There's somehow I've missed that class where you learn how to pronounce names. So anyway, I met Now in 2006 because I was making a film that was sort of making fun of the Scope Art Fair. It's a long story. I don't need to do that. I'll post the clip, the video we made on the website. But I met Now because he had made this amazing, such perfectly life-size sculpture of cheese. And he had some rats or mice?
8: I think
7: rodents. Yeah. So, and it turned out in this video that there were a lot of little children running around, and I wound up asking kids what they liked best, and they all loved the cheese. There were so many. He had a fan base of children that loved his work's great, and everyone loved it. But it really stood out. It got written up a lot, and eventually it got written up in the Times for that show, and also mentioned how the children really responded to it. But it's really, really funny because it's just, the video is basically just one kid after another, me going, so what's your favorite piece? The cheese. The cheese. The cheese. So that's how I know Now. But him and his wife also run a gallery called Lorimoto Gallery, which is a very well-known gallery. It's on the border between Brooklyn and Ridgewood. It's a great gallery. They have a great program. They've been around for a really long time. So I attend their openings pretty regularly, or at least I'm aware of that. And Lori, his wife, is also an incredible artist. And you can check her work out all on your own. This is not about Lori, okay? This is about Now and, you know, who he is, all right? But Lori is an incredible artist, too. What a talented. And now they have two children who are 7 and 9. So Now's got his hands full because he's running this very successful a man who is running a studio of woodworking and, you know, sculpture. Well, I mean, it's all commissioned woodworking and I don't know, like fabrication, you know, big commercial jobs, and making a living up for a family of four. I find that very, very impressive. He looks a little tired. I think he works really, really super hard. Also, he's from Japan. He said he moved here in 97. And the kids are 7 and 9. I already told you that. Okay, so that's basically it. That's what I know. He's got a very small footprint on the internet, so I couldn't do too much research. I know him personally. He's a great guy. That's all I can tell you. Now, did I miss anything, or where are we going with this?
8: Yeah, thank you, Lisa, for inviting me. Very honored.
7: Oh, thank you for being here.
8: Yeah, I don't know if you remember this, but like you gave me an award once.
7: Oh yeah, what was the award for?
8: The award was for most likely not to show up.
7: Is that right?
8: Yeah, and then I still have that in my office.
7: Was it a framed award? Was it like not a framed award, but like a classic award where I had a project where I asked people what they would most like to have an award for? Is that the project?
8: Yeah. Yeah.
7: And it said least likely to show up. Yeah. What was, do you remember why you got it?
8: I don't know. I just showed up randomly at your event. And then you were like, whoa, what are you doing here? And
7: I was surprised to see you.
8: And then you were like, you deserve an award. And you gave me that award.
7: Oh, okay. Because I must have been really thrilled that you were there.
8: It was funny because I definitely don't really show up.
7: Is that true? So that's true. I was right about that. Yeah. See, I was right about that. I got this therapy thing down. I pegged you right away.
8: Oh, yeah.
7: So let's ask you why you came into therapy today. Do you have an answer for that question?
8: I don't know. I mean, I know you from those Scopehampton days, and you definitely called me the cheese guy. And then I still make some cheese.
7: Do you?
8: Cheese sculpture. Yeah, yeah. The other day, like for Ridgewood Open Studios, I finished one piece. And like I kind of went back to that whole fake cheese thing. And then just one piece with like that union rat, you know, Scabby, the union rat.
7: Yeah.
8: The inflatable, you know.
7: Yeah. Louder.
8: Yeah. And then I had.
7: You have to talk louder and put the mic closer. You're not reading on my board here.
8: Okay. Can you hear me?
7: Okay. That's you're much good? Better.
8: Okay, cool. So the most recent cheese piece was the inflatable rat, Scabby. Uh-huh. You know, the union rat.
7: Yeah, yeah.
8: And that looking at or just in standing in front of like a block of fake cheese. And I just did that. I had the rat sculpture made like years ago, but I never showed it. And then, you know, I have a ton of stuff in my basement that I've made, but I never shown. So I thought it was like a good thing to just pull it out and then kind of resurrect like that whole fake cheese.
7: So you've been bringing that back.
8: Yeah. Things
7: in your studio.
8: Yeah. Uh-huh. My art practice, you know, my personal art practice, I'm kind of going back to where I came or like where I started. Uh-huh. I go through different phases, but like.
7: So are you missing it?
8: Oh, yeah. Oh,
7: you're
8: yeah.
7: really missing yeah. your art practice.
8: I kind of went through this like minimal, like, you know, material, yada, yada, rely on chance kind of like thing. And then that gets a little too.
7: So that seems like what's on your mind, your feelings about your art practice.
8: Yeah, it just goes different directions.
7: So let's hear about it.
8: Yeah.
7: So you came to America to be an artist, is mm-hmm. that right?
8: Yep.
7: And so what happened? Take us from there, 97. So.
8: 97, I came to New York I'm from Japan, Yokohama, Japan. And then the reason why I came over here was because I did a road trip with my very old friends of mine. And then we came to New York for the first time. And then I thought it was fantastic. It was so fun.
7: Mm.
8: And then I spent like my college year in like the suburbs of Southern California, going to California
7: mm-hmm.
8: and for college. And then, mm-hmm. and then I wanted to go somewhere different. Mm. And then, yeah. And then when I thought about it, I was like, wow, you know, maybe I should just go to New York.
7: Mm.
8: And then by that time I was like, I really wanted to do art.
7: Mm.
8: So I was like, why not? You know, let's go to New York. Mm-hmm. And then that's how I landed here. And yeah, since then I've just been here, you know.
7: So your initial interest in coming to New York was to be an artist.
8: Yeah.
7: And you had a vision that you were going to be making art or
8: yeah.
7: what did you think? Did you imagine supporting yourself with your art?
8: Yeah, that was the goal.
7: Did you have... any kind of success doing that in Japan or anything
8: no.
7: like that?
8: No.
7: No? You just...
8: Nothing. I was installing air conditioners and stuff, like industrial kitchens.
7: Oh, to make money?
8: To make money.
7: Yeah. Here in New York, you mean?
8: No, or in Japan.
7: Japan. Ah.
8: Yeah, I... 97, before 97, 95, I graduated from college. And 95, 96, I wasn't really... I was in Japan, but I just didn't like it.
7: Did you study art in college?
8: In college, yes.
7: So you were planning on that yep. anyway.
8: Yep.
7: And you didn't like being in Japan at that point? Why? No.
8: I think I was a bit too Americanized or something. You know, it was just too rigid. And uh-huh. then I just couldn't, like, I just didn't, like, feel good.
7: You didn't feel like you were in the right, you were too much of a free thinker?
8: Maybe. And then I also felt like, damn, I left my hometown to do something else. And then now I'm back. Kind of mm-hmm. like, I just felt like, mm-hmm. why did I come back mm-hmm. to this place?
7: What did your parents do?
8: My father is a wholesaler for fuel, petrol,
7: mm-hmm.
8: and also different types of like industrial oil related products. Like,
7: does he have a business?
8: Yeah, he used to. No, he's not.
7: But, oh, yeah. So he must have done well.
8: He definitely did well.
7: Okay.
8: Yeah.
7: And then... What about your mom?
8: My mom's a stay-at-home mom.
7: And your kid? You mean your brothers and sisters?
8: My brother lives in Melbourne.
7: One brother.
8: Yeah, my older brother. And then mm-hmm. he dealt with agriculture, like large-scale agriculture. Mm-hmm. My sister is in New York, and she's an architect slash interior designer. Mm-hmm.
7: Do you see her close?
8: Sometimes, yeah.
7: Yeah. She's an aunt.
8: She is, yes. She's Auntie Keiko, yeah.
7: But you sound like your time is pretty... do you work really long hours?
8: Depends.
7: But sometimes.
8: Yeah. And now that I'm working for myself 100%.
7: That's what I mean.
8: Yeah. It just comes and goes. But like when it's bad, I'm not sleeping. I'm going. And then when the project finishes, I just kind of like crash. Yeah. And then.
7: But you're doing well from what I understood. From asking before you were on the air that you don't really have to, it's all word of mouth and you have consistent work without having to really go out.
8: Yeah, I mean.
7: And big projects, so.
8: Certain, like, you know, my project.
7: You can say you're doing well. Yeah. That's what you're here for. He's being modest, I can tell. Because I know he's doing well and he's being modest.
8: I'm doing all right.
7: That's sweet. We like people that don't like brag. We like that about you.
8: Thank you.
7: Cute. No, that's condescending. I'm an asshole there. All right, back to business. So anyway, so you wanted to be an artist, and so what happened? You had a vision of the work you wanted to make.
8: Yeah, I mean, it was going well, and then mm-hmm. I got hired by the school that I went to, and I was there for a while.
7: Doing?
8: I was the technician for the sculpture studio.
7: Oh, wow. That's a great job.
8: And then like, you know, I started teaching there, and then I also started teaching at other schools.
7: Mm-hmm.
8: But then like, I kind of like gave up on academia.
7: Mm-hmm.
8: I just thought maybe I should just go professional, mm-hmm. like builder, you know.
7: You felt you weren't really doing the work. You were talking about the work.
8: Yeah.
7: What school, by the way?
8: Pratt.
7: Pratt. That's a great job.
8: Yeah, it was all right.
7: Ambitious guy. Mm-hmm. A lot of people would have been happy with that. A lot of artists would have been really happy with that.
8: Yeah, hindsight, like, you know, I felt like I wasn't really understanding how awesome that work was.
7: Mm.
8: But, you know.
7: But you're young and ambitious.
8: Yeah, I tend to go kind of crazy after being in this one spot for more than 4 years.
7: And were you single then?
8: Yeah.
7: Okay.
8: So, you know, and then like I kind of wanted to like, I got more excited when I was just purely doing art for myself or doing stuff for like commercials and TV.
7: Yeah.
8: You know, like.
7: Yeah, I got that. When you were getting commissions, you wanted to make stuff.
8: Yeah.
7: Yeah, and you want to make stuff. You're a maker. You love making things.
8: And then when I see whatever I built or made on like a printed publication or TV ad, it's like, wow, you know?
7: Yeah, it's cool.
8: That. And then, like that was definitely one of those things that I just felt like I should be doing this full time. Mm-hmm.
7: So anyway, so then you quit academia. Mm-hmm. And then what happened?
8: Well, I just did my thing.
7: Were making art.
8: I was making art.
7: And so did you start getting in shows and stuff like that?
8: Yes.
7: And so you were starting to feel like you were on your way.
8: I was starting.
7: Feeling optimistic?
8: I was starting to feel very optimistic because mm-hmm. At the same time, I was starting to get sick and tired of working or building stuff for other people. I was kind of getting like, you know, I don't want to do this anymore.
7: So your commissions, you didn't want to do your commissions.
8: Yeah. And then it wasn't like certain times I would get the entire commission. So that's good. But then most of the time it's like portions of the commission. So I would still have to be working under someone.
7: Ah, got it. Yeah.
8: But, you know, it's still like I get to tinker in the shop.
7: You got to be your own boss. That's a big deal.
8: Yeah, it's good, you know. Uh-huh. And then I also kind of rode like a good wave of like woodworking, mm-hmm. like custom built tables and stuff. That mm-hmm. became really trendy for a while. Mm-hmm. And then I'm not sure if you remember, but like there was this phase where every thing was like live edge slabs of wood. You know? And then during that time, I just cranked out a bunch of them and just selling those.
7: So you were doing that, but let's get to the art.
8: So I was starting to be, you know, be included into like art fairs. And that's where I met you.
7: Yeah.
8: At Skull Pamptons.
7: That was a big deal.
8: And then
7: to be in that fair.
8: That was when I first kind of got exposed to like this, like rich people's kind of like playground, like art playground. And then also just meeting collectors.
7: Mm.
8: And then I went to this guy's house who bought my sculptures. And then it was crazy. It was like a madhouse.
7: You sold a bunch of sculptures at that fair?
8: Yeah. Yeah. I sold the entire thing.
7: All of them.
8: All of them.
7: Uh-huh. Tell everybody, can we ask you how much you made? Because I bet it was a lot.
8: I don't want to.
7: No, you don't want to talk about it?
8: It was.
7: You know
8: it was
7: what? I bet it was a lot. I bet it was a lot. The only reason I asked that is because you guys would be so surprised if you heard, because I remember that show. But anyway, go ahead. They don't understand how much you can sell a beautifully made piece of cheese for it. But never mind. Let's move on.
8: Yeah. I mean, you know, now I saw like that whole thing, like, because he was like the biggest collector in that
7: area. The guys whose house you went to,
8: and then he came on the VIP night, you know, like the pre-show, and then he came and then he said, I'm gonna buy this piece. And then word got around because he was kind of like, he had the piece at his party, and he was like, he had like a whole bunch of people, and he was like telling everyone, oh, this guy's gonna make it big, this, that. And I was like, oh shit, you know, like. And then the next day, when the fair is open, all these people just came and said, hey, is this a Nao Matsumoto? Okay, give me that one. Give me that one. And it just sold like that.
7: Wow. You got, that must, he, can I tell you what his, what Nao's expression is like? It's like, it looks like a guy who's keeping a straight face that because if not, he's going to just burst into the biggest smile ever. I think that's a good assessment of how you look right now.
8: I mean,
7: anyway, that must have been like, that's like the fantasy, like, but ecstatic. That can really blow you up in your, that's terrible.
8: Mm.
7: I mean, for a young artist to hear that was 2006. Yeah. You must have been in your 20s.
8: Still in my 20s, yeah.
7: That's horrible. That's horrible to tell an artist. In their 20s, was that like the biggest day of your life career-wise up until then?
8: Yeah, definitely.
7: And how could you not believe that?
8: I firmly believed in it.
7: Of course you did, and you probably deserved it because you're really talented and hardworking. It made sense.
8: Thank you.
7: I mean, the art world's a crapshoot. You all know. You know all this shit, guys. any creative field's a crapshoot.
8: Yeah, I mean. And then you start to understand like how things work.
7: How did you understand that?
8: Well, there's someone who's very influential and who's actually buying art.
7: How he influences.
8: Like everyone, instead of like making judgment by looking at the actual art piece, a lot of these collectors are like, oh shit, this guy bought it. All right, I'm going to buy it too. Feeding frenzy, I would say.
7: Right.
8: But I'm like, okay, that's cool. I'm okay with that, you know?
7: Well, why not?
8: Yeah.
7: But was there part of you that thought, oh, they're not really appreciating the work?
8: I couldn't give two shits about
7: it. You really couldn't.
8: I was happy.
7: So what happened after that?
8: Well, after that, I got called in, or I different galleries from different states.
7: Oh, so you got a lot of attention after that. And you got written up in the Times from that.
8: And then I also I became like a regular member in like the art fair circuit, you know?
7: Yeah.
8: And then like, you know, galleries from different states would approach me. I would have shows. I had the show in D.C.
7: Mm-hmm.
8: And, you know, things were going well. Things were going super well.
7: So you were really thinking you were going to make a living.
8: Yeah.
7: Were you actually making a living as an artist?
8: No, it was a good supplement. It was like a good bonus.
7: Mm-hmm.
8: But then you start realizing or like experiencing like galleries not paying you and you know, all that financial like
7: and your craziness. Art must cost money. It's so beautifully crafted and the materials. I don't know. You can't tell how, you know, how it's made. It's so incredible. It's like magic.
8: Sculpture just is just so much more expensive.
7: Yeah.
8: You know?
7: Yeah.
8: Because you need materials. You need more space. You make a mess. Mm-hmm. Like, you waste a lot of materials, too. And then, you know? Yeah, I mean...
7: I want to put in a plug for the video before I forget. I'm going to be posting it on the link. So look for the video where Now is at the art fair selling his cheese to children and adults, obviously. So look for that in the show notes. Okay. But so go ahead. So, okay. So things were looking incredible. Most artists never get that even moment of success or year or whatever, however long that lasted. That's such a high note for anybody.
8: It was definitely like a good point.
7: Yeah.
8: Like, yes.
7: So you were feeling really, really, you must have felt like on top of the world good.
8: Well, it kind of gave me a sense of purpose because I came here to do this. Mm-hmm. And then there were a couple of years of just like hard nothingness, you know? And then finally.
7: Yeah.
8: It felt like the doors opened, and I'm like, all
7: so
8: right.
7: What happened? So were you going to art fairs, traveling to
8: art
7: show your
8: fairs,
7: work?
8: Art fairs, going to art shows more often, making friends with a bunch of artists, and then
7: well known artists.
8: Seeing
7: who? Any names?
8: Not really well known,
7: but like people who were doing well.
8: Yeah,
7: you were in a group of people who were doing well,
8: and like hanging out with them and going like, damn, I want to be like that. But then, like, I don't know, things started just kind of like fizzling, I would say. No, I had a better moment. I got represented.
7: By a good gallery.
8: By a pretty good gallery. And the whole thing was like, they were going to take me to Japan, back to Japan. Uh-huh. Do a solo show in Japan. And I was like, yes, this is great. So I had a solo show in Chelsea. And I thought I was going to go full swing on this. So I stopped working. So I had zero income. And then I just focused like 4 to maybe 6 months, just focused. And I just couldn't even like do other things because I was just way too focused. Almost like, it's almost like paranoia. I have to do this. I have to do like a really good job. Mm-hmm. So I focused on my studio time and I completely shut off all my income, and then I stopped taking on any jobs for that time. Mm-hmm. And then I made like these really cool sculptures. I thought they were really cool. And I had a solo show, and then I thought like, yeah, at least one would sell, But nothing sold. And that was when I was like, this is going to be tricky.
7: So you spent 6 months just working on your solo show and spending all the money. So you weren't bringing in the income you normally would. Plus you were spending thousands of dollars.
8: Yeah. Studio rent, material, and all my labor time.
7: Yeah. Like probably close to, I'd say between $25,000 and $50,000.
8: Something like that. Yeah.
7: A lot of money you didn't really, it wasn't like it was sitting in your bank account.
8: No, it was just going out.
7: And that's what any artist would have to do to make a solo gallery show.
8: Yeah.
7: I mean, that's not, in other words, like, I just want to tell you guys, you got to have backing. You got to have something. Like, that's amazing that you were even able to even buy your own time to do it.
8: Yeah. And then like my hope was like I would sell a couple pieces. So I made 4 pretty large scale pieces, and then I thought I could sell 2. And if I could sell 2, I'm good.
7: Mm-hmm. Not a crazy idea.
8: Yeah, but nothing happened.
7: What that's so horrible.
8: It was rough.
7: What happened with the collector from the beginning?
8: I don't know what he's collecting. I contacted him. I tried to, and I contacted the other collectors and all that, but nothing happened. Nothing happened. And I don't even know whether they came to the show or not, because I didn't see them on opening night. And I don't know. What, like, I, but it's not like I was depressed or anything. when the show opened, I was on top of the world.
7: Oh, I can only imagine. You're opening? Yeah. Oh, I can only imagine. Yes,
8: I can now call myself like a real pro.
7: Yeah.
8: And then also like, yeah, I'm going to go to Japan, you know. And then even if I don't sell these pieces, I get to show them off to all my friends and relatives in Japan. And I'm like, yeah, this is going to be fun, you know.
7: Mm-hmm.
8: But then like, it's kind of just fizzled.
7: So that was kind of like you kind of got up to bat and then but it is a commercial gallery. So instead of like being evaluated on the work and the enthusiasm behind it, you're now being evaluated on hard, cold sales.
8: Yeah. Well, I'm evaluating myself. I got great write-ups for that show.
7: Did you?
8: Yeah.
7: So you got a lot of good press. Where?
8: Good press. I got for Volta, I got on the New York Times again, I believe.
7: Mm.
8: And, guys, it's been so long, but like, I got great compliments from, you know, people that came and, you know, it definitely meant a lot because I basically isolated myself and stayed in my studio, cranking all this work out. And then the quality of it, like I was pretty happy, you know?
7: Mm-hmm.
8: So I was like, yes, great. But, you know, after the second week of the show, I'm like, wait a minute. Like, you know, did we sell anything? And they're like, no, not yet.
7: Wow.
8: Third week. No, not yet. Closing week. I'm like, yo, you know, like, was there any bites? Like, what's going on? And they're like, yeah, we've been talking a lot. And I'm like, okay, well, just, you know, put the kill on it, you know, do something. And then they're like, no, it didn't work out. And I'm like, okay.
7: Wait, say that again.
8: They just said it didn't work out. So
7: and they didn't want to promote you and
8: After that, they gave me another show.
7: Mm-hmm.
8: And they also took me to Volta, which is like a awesome opportunity.
7: Mm-hmm.
8: And I loved it, but like nothing sold.
7: Mm.
8: So I don't know.
7: So then what happened after that? That must have been really disillusioning and how did you feel?
8: I thought maybe I should change careers. I can't.
7: Was it depressing? It sounds
8: very,
7: very disappointing.
8: Depressing.
7: How did you?
8: Very depressing.
7: Well, let me just ask you, were you married then or?
8: Back then, I don't think I was married.
7: You're dating your wife?
8: Yeah.
7: Okay.
8: Yeah.
7: But you didn't have any financial. You weren't supporting a family of four
8: four
7: now.
8: No.
7: So that must have just been like, what was that like? Like, how did you respond to that? How did your life, what happened?
8: Well, I just thought like, okay, well, I can't quit.
7: No, that's what you do.
8: Yeah, I have to keep on going. And then like, you know, whenever I start getting depressed, I just keep myself busy.
7: Uh-huh.
8: Or I just force myself to do other things. So I just did a lot of that. And then also started rebuilding my relationships with like people who would give me jobs.
7: Uh-huh.
8: You know, like the architect, artist, designer, those people. And then, you know, just kind of like go back into that whole world. They were very understanding. They were like, oh,
7: so you
8: know,
7: were lucky to build your business up again. Or not lucky, but you probably, you do great work and you're good to work with.
8: Yeah, it was rough, but, you know, it was pretty rough, but, you know, you just kind of have to like tap into it, you know, because I didn't have anything else.
7: Yeah, so you worked that out.
8: Yeah.
7: I mean, that's pretty resilient if you ask me.
8: Yeah.
7: Were you upset for more than 6 months?
8: I'm still upset.
7: You're still upset. Yeah. That's why we're talking.
8: Yeah, I'm still upset.
7: So did
8: upset.
7: It change?
8: Yeah.
7: So did that change your relationship to your art after that?
8: Definitely.
7: So have you, so this is what year?
8: That was, Volta was 2014.
7: So have you really like gone back to make art since then?
8: I have, yes.
7: And have you had any shows or anything since then?
8: I haven't had any shows. I haven't been in any of the group shows and I kind of just didn't want to.
7: Mm. You know?
8: I kind of just told myself, all right, I'm just going to make art, but
7: So have you thought about getting back to it?
8: I totally want
7: to. So what's getting in the way?
8: Being able to commit the time.
7: Commit to what?
8: Making about a new body of works. But a lot of people tell me that I already have different types of work already. So they're like, why don't you just show all your old stuff?
7: And how about that?
8: I would love to. It's just that I never get approached, and then I don't really approach.
7: How about that? Why is that?
8: I don't know. I think I've been shot down or ignored way too many times.
7: But I think you have a role in it.
8: Yeah, but you know what? From what I understood or from what I experienced, instead of contacting a gallery, it's better to just make friends with other artists. And then they will kind of like say like, hey, you know, this guy's work is amazing. And they'll show it to their friends. And then somehow someone finds out.
7: So that's not... Okay.
8: When I've done the whole direct route, mm-hmm. where I go talk to the gallery director that I want to show at, and then like try to have a conversation, and great if you have a conversation, and great if they take your website, or and then, you know, try to do that, but never really.
7: Well, where is the work on your Instagram?
8: My Instagram is just so not art related.
7: So why is that?
8: I don't know. I think I have too many other hobbies, but I have a website.
7: I you're what? Yeah, but we don't. Do you really think if we're going to be honest here, do you really like? We know that like Instagram is like the fact that if you had some art on your Instagram, yes. maybe, yes. but you have no art on your Instagram very little.
8: Yeah,
7: nothing.
8: Very little.
7: You're
8: very
7: talking little. About work that I haven't seen yeah. and stuff like that. Mm-hmm. And it seems to me as if you are actively like not
8: engaging.
7: Well, I think you went through something really horrible. Most people don't get to the mountaintop and then get kicked. You know, or whatever, and then left there or what. I don't know the metaphor. I'm not going to get the metaphor right. But do you know what I mean? Like you had like a really unusual, extreme version of disappointment. I mean, you know, I've been told I'm going to be in shows and then it gets canceled or something like that. But I've never had that level of you're going to be the greatest and people are all buying into it literally. And then, you know, you get it, you get the acknowledgement and everything, and then all of a sudden nothing.
8: Yeah, I mean, you know, I'm pretty sure it was longer than I thought, but like for me it just feels like it just happened like very quickly,
7: right? Because you've never in my opinion, perhaps I don't think you've processed your disappointment.
8: At the same time, like I'm kind of over it, you know, like it is disappointing. And then it does feel like, you know, it kind of like derouted my career or whatever. But at the same time, it's like there was a time when I didn't make any art, you know, because I was like, fuck this, you know.
7: But how do you feel about making art?
8: Oh, I love it. It's the best thing. I wish I could do that full time.
7: And how do you feel about sharing your art when you get it? And we're not talking about business, just having your art out in like a little show somewhere or someplace where people can see it.
8: Yeah, definitely. I'm very interested in going back into that showing circuit. But but I just kind of feel like I'm just going to be doing the same thing.
7: But one around. Something you said just right now is sort of interesting. You said showing circuit.
8: Yeah.
7: And so you're thinking about it in terms of like what your experience was, which was a circuit.
8: It definitely was. You go to travel, you show your piece, and then you take it away, you know, like.
7: Right. You know. But there's like showing your work is nothing to do with being on a circuit, really. It's just the experience of having your work and having it out in the world.
8: Definitely.
7: And having people see it.
8: Yeah.
7: I'm suspicious that you're not really in touch with your desire to show your work?
8: Oh, no, I would love to show. I would love to show. But at the same time, I kind of know that it's just going to be like, cool, I showed my piece.
7: And so what do you, so that wouldn't be enough for you?
8: If I'm going to spend all this time and cost on material and stuff, I want some other type of, you know.
7: So you don't want to show your art or focus on your art unless you can make money off of it?
8: I don't want
7: That's fine.
8: I don't want to put it too bluntly, but like.
7: But I just did.
8: Yeah. Nah, but like.
7: I mean, that's reasonable.
8: That's
7: reasonable.
8: It's tough. I don't have the resources to be doing that right now.
7: Mm-hmm. Is it expensive?
8: Yeah, before kids, I was all about that.
7: Mm-hmm.
8: And I could totally be fine with that. Mm-hmm. But now there's like a different type of responsibility, different level of responsibility.
7: Mm-hmm.
8: So I can't just be like diddling around, dicking around like in my studio making really silly things.
7: Mm.
8: I mean, maybe that's what's needed, doing more silly like dumb things.
7: Mm-hmm.
8: And maybe that's why I'm kind of like going back into that silly phase of art making mm-hmm. that I used to love. So I don't know. I guess I'm just confused. Still
7: uh-huh.
8: still very confused.
7: That's why we're here.
8: Yeah, still very confused, and I don't know. I don't know what I'm. Yeah, I don't know.
7: have you thought about getting your children involved in your art in any way?
8: No.
7: Why?
8: No, I love them in my shop doing stuff mm-hmm. together, making little things, painting little sculptures and stuff. But like, I just want them to find their own thing.
7: Mm-hmm.
8: I teach them craft. Mm-hmm. And then my son and I, we dabble into like model making.
7: Mm-hmm.
8: You know, all the Gundam models. Mm-hmm. Like he loves it. Mm-hmm. And then I love that too, because like I grew up building that.
7: Mm.
8: And nowadays, like, you don't have to use like these smelly solvent glues. It's all like snap fit. And
7: then, oh, that's great.
8: It's so nice. It's so much nicer. And then like, so I do that with my kids. My daughter is like a natural, like super creative girl.
7: Mm-hmm.
8: So I love watching her paint and, you know, showing mm-hmm. off. And she always says like, Daddy, when's my show happening at our gallery?
7: Aww.
8: She's always like that. So, you know, it's fun having children involved. And then one of the biggest things that I love is my kids grew up in an art gallery, basically.
7: Yeah.
8: So we have regular shows.
7: Yeah.
8: And they're there at the opening.
7: Yeah.
8: And then they kind of understand, they experience.
7: Right,
8: that.
7: Right.
8: I never had that experience.
7: No.
8: The first time I went to an art opening was when I came to, when I was in California.
7: Oh, wow.
8: But in a real sense, like a gallery, art gallery show with a bunch of people, collectors and stuff coming, it was in New York.
7: Mm.
8: So,
7: mm-hmm.
8: you know, yeah, mm-hmm. my kids grew up doing that, you know. So
7: do you feel like if you were really going to start making art in any serious way, that it would be like, maybe selfish, or it wouldn't be like you really need to be with you, like your family really needs you now? This is just not the time. Is it a time thing? Is it expensive to make your work?
8: Oh yeah, it's very expensive.
7: So you can't even fool around without.
8: Well, it's I try to be very thrifty with material.
7: Yeah.
8: So I make art using leftover material from my jobs.
7: Oh, okay.
8: Scrap wood, resins, all that mm-hmm. stuff. But when you want to dedicate like a level of seriousness,
7: mm-hmm.
8: you can't be doing stuff.
7: Right. You really need an investment.
8: It's not 100%. You know, you gotta go in like
7: right.
8: hardcore.
7: Right.
8: Like that time when I shut off the world and just went yeah. in my studio
7: yeah.
8: know, for my solo show. That is the kind of commitment that uh-huh. I want to do, you know, but I don't know. Maybe that's too heavy. I don't know.
7: So do you think maybe you're, well, you know, it's really hard to tell, because on one hand, it feels like, you don't want to, it's almost like having a bad It's almost like having a like a great relationship and then something goes wrong and you don't want to get into a relationship. You don't want to start dating again. A little bit of that feels like. But then on the other hand, it feels like on a practical level, you know, it's just you don't have the time or the resources, the money to really put into it. So yeah. I can't really tell.
8: It's hard. It's a massive balancing act, I think, because, you know, resources, all that. Yes, that is the true thing. But I think also in my mind, I used to be a lot more determined about art. And then I kind of knew that what the end product was going to be before I built it. But now it's like, I'm trying to kind of like get away from it and be a little bit more freestyle.
7: You mean
8: about things, the outcome. I don't like to have like a predetermined outcome that I pursue. I just kind of have a vague understanding of what it's going to look like. And then I just kind of like let it roll with my, what do you call, much more loosely like designated amount of time. I think. And it's really difficult for me because, first of all, I don't really have much high hopes about art making.
7: You mean as far as recognition and money?
8: Recognition, money, success, being able to support like an entire family, all that. I don't think that's going to happen. And of course, I would love to make that happen. And I think I should be swimming towards that way. But I don't think it's just like, I don't even think it's the approach, the right approach to be doing that.
7: Well, I don't know anyone. I mean, I don't, do you even know anybody who's doing that? Like, I mean, I know so many artists. I know tons and tons of artists. But I don't really know anyone who's doing that. Do you?
8: No. I know I've talked to a couple people that like they do art and they make a living and all that. But like,
7: I mean, I've known people who have maybe made a living for a couple of years here or there. Or I know people that have consistent sales. They maybe make $30,000 or $40,000 a year, which I think is a lot of money, right?
8: Yeah.
7: But that's not what you, that wouldn't work for you with a family of four.
8: Yeah, but at the same time, like, I kind of just want to have like a life where I'm always making something.
7: Right. You know? So is that happening? Is that definitely happening?
8: I'm always building something. I'm always like making something for, you know, whatever, some company, other people and all that. And then at the end of the day, I really like being in the shop. And whenever I go to some other people's shop, I get excited. It's it's very cool to see what other people are doing, how their machinery is set up and all that. You know, it's, I don't know, I'm a huge geek about stuff like that. And I like that. And then I also think like when you are in pursuit of art, I don't think you can force it out.
7: Right.
8: You can't squeeze it out. You kind of have to just let this thing land where whenever it has to come out, whenever it, you know, whenever it's ready, I think. But yeah, and then that's, I think that's been like the struggle of how to do that within a very limited amount of time in my schedule.
7: That sounds very mature, actually.
8: Yeah, thank you.
7: That sounds a lot more mature. Like, it sounds like as a young kid, you were just like, I'm getting to the top. I'm going to get to the top. And now you're like creatively, like kind of satisfied. I mean, it's, I mean, you've got a great career where you're making stuff all the time under in your own.
8: You know, I also like, you know, curate shows and look at other people's work.
7: Yeah, that's right.
8: But the big difference between very seasoned artists

0: completeness of their work, their approach, and then the fact that they've kind of like just came out of their life, like in the longer time span.
1: I think you're right.
0: And then the more that they dwelled upon, I think there's more things that are just so much well, like, transmitted, or it shows, you know? So we organize Ridgewood Open Studios, right? And I go to different studios. And there are many very impressive young artists out there. And I'm like, wow, she's gonna be so famous. I can see that. She's gonna be having shows everywhere. It's like, wow, that's so cool. Like, it, like, I've never even thought this way. Cause it's like a completely different generational perspective, right? And then you go to like the more like the, you know, this, you know, more seasoned, more, you know, and then you feel like, wow, you know, like it's more convincing, you know? On the other hand, I like that energy. I like that, you know, let's go kind of energy. But then you go to like some other, an older guy's studio, and it just feels like so much more figured out.
1: And right. But quieter.
0: Quieter, but like it's just more convincing, I would say. And then it's not like they have an amazing career either.
1: Right.
0: A lot of them like aren't even showing.
1: Yeah.
0: They're making art and then they're dying to show.
1: Right.
0: Or they just kind of gave up on showing. They're just doing stuff. But I don't know, time, the amount of time that things sit to marinate or ferment. I think that shows a lot in art. And I'm kind of thinking like, if that's what I'm going through and with my art, you know, what's the rush?
1: Do you think maybe that's where you are? You're not in a rush,
0: you know? Cause if I rush and squeeze something out, and it comes out from the wrong hole or something, it's not going to look good. I won't be satisfied.
1: You won't be happy. Well, that sounds, but you do feel, so do you feel like you've grown creatively?
0: I think so. I would like to think that way.
1: Yeah.
0: I definitely feel like I'm more open.
1: So you feel like you're growing at least.
0: I think so.
1: So, what was I going to say? So what about having a family? That's a big, I, not that I would know, but that's a big trade-off. I mean, as far as your, how do you see it? How does somebody, and I'm asking you from somebody who, I mean, I'm a stepmother. I love my stepson, but I mean, it's not like, you know, I mean, I met him when he was like eight. I've never had to like be solely, you know, it's not been my
0: I mean,
1: child.
0: It's a commitment that you can't, you know, that I like to be around. And I can't think of my life without them. So I'm okay with that, you know? But I think once they're going to be teenagers, that's when they will start repelling me. And that's when I'm going to be busy making art or ride my motorcycle or, you know, something.
1: So right now, feel like that they are your focus and that's what it should be.
0: And that's what they want. They want attention from me. So of course I'm going to give all my attention to them.
1: But I love that.
0: Give it a couple more years. They're going to ignore me. They're going to be, I'm going to be like, yo man, let's go to the park. And they'll be like, no.
1: Yeah.
0: I'm busy.
1: Yeah. So you're really enjoying them.
0: Yeah. So right now, while they want to hang out with me, of course I'm going to hang out with them.
1: That's great.
0: Eventually they're going to be like, dad, go away. You know,
1: how did parenting, we only have like, well, you've got 8 minutes left. So how did parenting affect your life in a way that, what didn't you expect? Let's say, or what did you, what happened? What's it like?
0: It's been like a very crazy adjustment, which I'm still adjusting, but at the same time, like, I don't think people should fear or like, maybe not fear, but like hesitate.

0: having a family, mm-hmm. if they want it, you know, or if it happens to them, like make the best out of it. You know, of course, it's not going to work for everyone else, but I think it's fun. I think it's worth it.
1: Was it what you expected?
0: Yeah, I pretty much expected this. And I just love seeing how my kids are growing mm-hmm. every year, and then how their faces change. Mm-hmm. And then you pick up all these nuances of like their faces or like their physique. And I'm like, oh man, that face is just like my aunt. And that face or that mannerism is just like my uncle or my grandpa. And then those things come out. Mm-hmm. And then my grandparents, my uncles and aunts, some of them are passed away. So you kind of get to like tap into your old memory. And then it's a eye opening experience.
1: I can only imagine.
0: Yeah. You know,
1: So they must be adding a lot to your creativity and your well of experience, you know, to draw from.
0: Uh huh. I get blown away when I see their artwork.
1: Uh huh.
0: Cause they are just so freestyle. Mm-hmm. They have nothing programmed. Mm-hmm. My son's drawings and stuff, it's becoming more of like a caricature of the anime that he watches and mm-hmm. all that. But when it was like a couple years earlier, when it's just like raw, just drawing, like it's so good. I saved a lot of his, old artwork, but like it's one of those things that you can't copy.
1: Yeah, yeah, yeah.
0: And then like when an adult tries to draw like a child, it sucks because it's not genuine.
1: I'm also guessing that they must have opened up a lot of, or like given you a lot of, like opened up a lot of emotional connections in your own, for yourself. Do you know what I mean?
0: Yeah.
1: Like, and like they've given, I imagine having kids gives you a big reservoir of material to work with,
0: yes.
1: right?
0: Yes.
1: Do you think so? Yeah. What kinds of things?
0: Like how they react to things. Like when I show them something and just watching their reaction is very interesting.
1: Mm-hmm.
0: I wish they are more open about food. They're super picky, so they don't eat food. But basically, like, I like watching people or other people eat food.
1: Yeah, I saw you had a, that was great. You have photographs of people tasting things. That's really great.
0: Fermented beans and the pickle, right?
1: Yeah. And it's so, when I was looking at the photographs, they're on his website. You should see them, guys. So it's very interesting because it made me think about how tasting is such an internal, personal, physical experience.
0: Yeah.
1: And the only way you can still read it on somebody's face, what they're experiencing, that is not really something that you can, that's esoteric or intangible.
0: Yeah. And then being able to be the first person who gave them that taste is very interesting. It's like, hey, try this. And like when it's like, you can't argue when it's like nutritionally perfect, like that fermented soybean from Japan, that thing is gross. But my kids love it. My kids are such picky eaters, but like they've been eating that ever since they were kids, so the babies, so they still love that.
1: Mm-hmm.
0: And then, you know, like different types of taste. Like, mm-hmm. I think what I need is something like that. I want to taste or get introduced to like a new, you know, sensation or, mm-hmm. you know, feel.
1: Physical sensation.
0: Feel so that I can get like a kick out of my, you know, like my everyday thing. Cause I think it's boredom that kills people.
1: Uh huh.
0: And then I think it's boredom that depresses people. And, I hate to be bored. I hate to be bored. And that's why I think I have many hobbies. Mm-hmm. And once again, I'm just shaving down the amount of time I have to, I should be making art, but then when it's nice out, I just want to go ride, you know, like, but.
1: Well, you're conflicted. We only have 30 seconds. So I'd say you're conflicted about, you know, making art and stuff, but also I think, you know, you have your family to focus on, and I think that sounds really rewarding, and life is just a whole bunch of trade-offs, but you'll, like you said, you have plenty of time. Let's just go through your website. Tell us where we can look at your stuff.
0: My website is www....
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Good morning, and welcome to the third edition of Classical and a Bit More. I'm Franklin Mount, and this is Radio Free Brooklyn, listener-supported independent radio. What you just heard was the opening bars of the second movement of Beethoven's Ninth Symphony. The music critic Tim Page wrote in his memoir Parallel Play that classical music gave him aural landscapes he could instantly understand. When I read that, I identified and understood. That particular part of the ninth never fails to take me to another place. This morning, we're going to listen to a little Beethoven. That's Ludwig von Beethoven, who happened to be born in 1770 in the Electorate of Bonn. Beethoven's father was the court musician to the Elector of Bonn. And apparently, he had a bit of a problem with alcohol. In fact, at one point, Beethoven petitioned the Elector to have his father's paycheck given directly to him rather than to his father, because it seems that Daddy had a little trouble making it home with his earnings intact. The Beethoven Violin Concerto has grown to be one of the most important concertos in the classical repertoire. The recording we're going to hear this morning is one I listened to innumerable times when I was growing up. It always moved me. And now, the Beethoven Violin Concerto in D Major, Opus 61, performed by Zeno Franciscati, accompanied by the Columbia Symphony Orchestra under the direction of Bruno Walter on the Sony Classics label.

That was pretty incredible, wasn't it? The music paints a picture, speaks to our deepest feelings, and fills us with inspiration. I'm Franklin Mount, and you're listening to Classical and a Bit More here on Radio Free Brooklyn, independent listener-supported radio. 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The next piece we're going to hear is Beethoven's Ninth Symphony. This work might just be the greatest musical achievement ever. For this work, Beethoven used a slightly larger orchestra than he had before, adding a contrabassoon. A more notable addition is Beethoven's use of four solo singers and a chorus in the fourth movement. Beethoven said Friedrich Schiller's poem An die Freude, usually translated as Ode to Joy, to music. Schiller's poem is a remarkable, optimistic, monumentally uncynical poem which speaks of a better time when all human beings will be united and live in peace. Now, Beethoven lived in a time dominated by landed aristocracy. He didn't like them, but he needed their favor, and he certainly didn't mind taking a little money from them. One time, one of Beethoven's aristocratic patrons, Prince Karl Lichnowsky, apparently became upset with Beethoven. Beethoven would have none of it. He penned the prince a furious letter, in which he said something like this: "Prince, what you are by accident of birth. What I am myself. There are and there will be thousands of princes. There is only one Beethoven." I'm sure you agree. And now, Beethoven's Symphony No. 9 in D minor, Opus 125, performed by the Berlin Philharmonic and the Wiener Singverein under the direction of Herbert von Karajan on the Deutsche Grammophon label. The soprano is Gundala Janowitz, the alto is Hilde Rosso-Meiden, the tenor is Waldemar Kement, and the baritone is Walter Berry.

0: stunning, just amazing, always blows my mind. 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
3: By Brooklyn.
2: He came together with another partners of ours, and we took a look, and we fell in love with the place, and we decided to open Testo.
3: How are things going right now with everything that's going on? I see you guys have a really nice outdoor setup. This is great.
2: Thank you for that. We're waiting. We're in survival mode. Mm-hmm. But people are still coming. A lot of regulars still show up, you know.
3: And you guys have takeout, right?
2: All the time.
3: All the time?
2: Takeout is our main bread, I suppose, yeah. When you walk in a dream, but you know you're not.

0: do it with their salespeople, but they try to do it out of public view. And what we've actually seen in the country is once eventually it comes into public view, because their cameras are fairly easy to recognize when you see them in public, communities have risen up throughout the country and demanded those contracts be canceled. In fact, in just the last 13 months, nearly 60 municipalities have either canceled their Flock contracts or have said do not renew them. And in fact, Flock is going out in the country not only promoting its products, but trying to quash any efforts to promote transparency and public engagement before their contracts are signed, because they know the more the public knows, the greater resistance to the product will be, and they want to stop that anywhere they can.
1: Talking about that resistance, I want to turn to Tobias Halpern, a 19-year-old student at California Polytechnic State University, or Cal Poly, in San Luis Obispo. Tobias Halpern started the website Deflock SLO in January to inform people about Flock's 17 cameras on campus. Last month, the college president confirmed Cal Poly would not renew its contract with the company after the current one ends next May. Here's Cal Poly student Tobias Halpern on Connect with Jacob Soboroff on MS Now.
2: When you opt into Flock, when you buy a Flock camera like Cal Poly did, you don't just buy a surveillance camera, you're buying access and participation into this network. And so I think that's what really bothers people, and that's what really bothers students, and that's what bothered us at Cal Poly, is that as a Hispanic serving institution, they are going out and entering this network that has time and time again aided ICE in illegal deportations, and just created this surveillance dragnet that is really uncomfortable to anyone when you think about it.
1: One of Flock's loudest critics is Ben Jordan, a recording artist, popular YouTuber in Atlanta, Georgia, who worked with technology experts and journalists to expose Flock's security vulnerabilities. They were able to access cameras across the country, viewing not only live streams, but also 30 days of recorded content with the option to delete the footage. Here's a clip from his YouTube channel.
3: A few weeks ago, using a commercial search engine, I very easily found the administration interfaces for dozens of Flock safety cameras. I shared this information with 404 Media, and with John Gaines' help, that number quickly grew to nearly 70. None of the data or video footage was encrypted. There was no username or password required. These were all completely public-facing for the world to see, and some of them still are. You don't have to be an expert to find and gain access to this. You don't even have to type anything in to see every single person, vehicle, and activity that took place in these locations in the last 31 days. Whether you wanted to watch this footage live in real time or look at footage from a month ago, you could just point and click your way to it like you were watching Netflix.
1: I mean, this is really amazing. And you have the CEO of Flock, Garrett Langley, talking about the activist group called DeFlock, calling it a, quote, terroristic organization. But because of tremendous backlash, he was forced to apologize. 20 seconds.
0: Yeah. So I would say, in addition to that being irresponsible, the great news is his attempt to combine DeFlock and Antifa failed, because whether you're libertarian, conservative, MAGA, progressive, everybody has an objection to Flock. And so in our disunited country, we have united around our opposition to Flock, ALPRs, and government mass surveillance as a whole. And so we've got a wave, and we're going to ride it until we get our goals accomplished and end this mass government surveillance of people in the United States.
1: Chad Marlowe, senior policy counsel at the ACLU, where he focuses on privacy, surveillance, and technology issues. He leads the ACLU's efforts against Flock. I'm Amy Goodman with Juan Gonzalez. Thanks.
4: Today, I'm at Martina's playground, where I'm surrounded by skaters both young and old. But age is not necessarily indicative of skill. As Omar Rivera tells me, he's been teaching students for over 20 years and learns something new every day.
5: My name is Omar Rivera.
6: How long have you guys been skating?
7: 2 years?
6: 2 years? Wow.
7: 3 years?
6: Two. Oh, my favorite trick that you guys do.
8: Kickflip.
6: Kickflip?
8: Yeah.
6: Can you guys show me what a kickflip looks like?
8: Oh, yeah.
5: Some of their dads are here too, and they skate. It's pretty cool. It's a whole community thing.
4: I'm Victoria Principato, and this is what Brooklyn sounds like.

God, that intro was so beautiful. That was off an album called Nosy, which is a Danish children's record. So beautiful. And now you're hearing Joanne Garrett, Unforgettable, like my beautiful girlfriend, Adela. She's unforgettable. You're tuned to Live to Radio for Brooklyn. I hope y'all enjoy the show.

the great Isaac Hayes, off his record To Be Continued, with his version of The Look of Love. Isaac Hayes is just one of the most incredible music composers, producers, musicians. I just recently watched the Stax 4-part documentary on HBO. Stax is a famous record label out of Memphis, starting in the early 60s through the mid 70s. And Isaac Hayes was a huge part of that label, being a producer and composer and writer in their early music. Then they gave him a shot at doing his solo career, which was a huge success. As many know, he's won Grammys. He was also the first black musician to win an Oscar for music for the movie Shaft. I hope everyone enjoys the show. You're tuned live to Radio Free Brooklyn with your host, Matthew DeYoung, on the show, Vinyl on Cue.

Ooh, baby. Had to throw a little gospel in here for ya from the great and very talented artist, Mildred Clark. Hope you enjoy.

Doing a little back-to-back with another gospel track, this time from Puerto Rican group out of Alphabet City in the 70s called the Galilea Sound off the label Christian Records.

Oh man, this is such a good one from Lebanese musician and composer Elias Rabbani from his album Mosaic of the Orient. And this song is sweet.

cannot stress this enough. If you're not familiar with the label Habibi Funk, I highly recommend looking into them. A lot of their stuff is available on streaming, Spotify, Apple Music, etc. They're a label that has created a lot of compilations, also for focusing on certain artists, all from the A-Rap world, mostly from the 70s to 80s. A lot of their more popular stuff is stuff like this from Hamid El-Sheri, who is an Egyptian artist who did a lot of funk, disco, stuff that you're hearing now. This one is from one of their collections of his, from his, that they called the Slam Years, 1983 to 1988. All this music is truly incredible and spans a wide range of genres, which within the A-Rap world that you will discover on the label. 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

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We have merch on our website that you can purchase that will go to our proceeds. Other than that, we also have an app that has just been updated that's available in the iOS store, so it's much easier to listen to the show on the go, to share with friends, etc. And yeah, I hope you're all enjoying your beautiful Sunday, your beautiful Labor Day. Hope you're hitting the beach, getting out of town, or staying in town. The carnival is going on in Crown Heights tomorrow. A lot of fun. I hope everyone is enjoying the show and keeps tuning in. We got about another 30 minutes left.

This is actually an incredible Filipino soul and funk group called Please with their album Manila Thriller. Hope you're all enjoying.

Jeffrey Brooklyn on the show Vinyl on Cue. We got about 10 minutes left in the show. Gonna close that with two great Western African tracks that I hope you all will enjoy very much.

I just say goodbye, but the show must end. We're going to close that one of my favorite songs ever from the band Hallelujah Chicken Run Band out of Zimbabwe. Enjoy, y'all.

0: When construction of the Williamsburg Bridge began in 1896, Manhattan and Brooklyn were two different cities entirely. But by the time the bridge was completed in 1903, Brooklyn had officially become a borough of Greater New York City. Betty Smith writes about the lovely span of the Williamsburg Bridge in her novel, A Tree Grows in Brooklyn. Today, the bridge still provides commuters a convenient crossing of the East River. What began as a tale of two cities stands as a symbol of the unification of one. I'm Victoria Principato, and this is what Brooklyn sounds like.
1: And that's me. Morning, everyone. This is Dia, Mermaid Avenue, 9 a.m. You know the drill every Wednesday. So last week we did the Mermaid Parade special, which was very fun. I hope y'all had fun listening to that, and I hope y'all had fun connecting the dots with the Instagram and seeing who you could find. And this episode, this week's a bit of a throwback. So a couple weeks ago, I got the chance to speak to Skirt Chasers Local, and I got the chance to speak to Grace, their editor, their everything woman, really. They're a lesbian cosmopolitan magazine focused on honestly talking about events and lesbian life as it actually plays out in New York, and not shying away from any events they might not like, and highlighting artists and all that, as well as allowing people to pitch their own work and everything. So I got the chance to do that a couple of weeks ago over Zoom, and it is uploaded onto Substack and Spotify, but I want to play it for you live today as well. So let's go ahead and do that. Testing, testing, 1, 2, 3. Let's see what's happening here. Okay.

0: with Local with us. I'm going to let her introduce herself and her position a little bit, and then we're going to get really acquainted.
1: That's peculiar. All right, so my audio that I have, the episode is tripping out just a little bit. So we're going to try it the old-fashioned way. I was going to play the Substack upload for you guys, just to kind of separate church and state. But I might just play the actual raw Zoom audio I got from my laptop itself. So let's go ahead and do that. Ba ba ba ba ba da da da da.

Yeah. Oh, okay. So I do have the audio. And it is in relatively good shape. So what I'm going to do is share that about with myself. Because it's weird that the audio is tripping out on Substack. I should check that that's not a problem so you guys can listen to it later at your own convenience. But the world was not made for winners. All right. But while I'm getting this to work, how are y'all doing? How's your day going? Oh, while I'm getting this to work, there is something I want to mention, actually. So as you know, Radio Free Brooklyn is in fact a nonprofit, which means we need your profit, blah, blah, blah. But what that also means is that it's run by volunteers. So not only is everyone who comes and creates a show volunteering, all of the tech people we have are volunteering. Our tech directors, our people making like PR behind the scenes, all of those people are volunteers. And I wanted to shout someone out today. So our tech director, the tech director might not be the right term, but the person in charge of our technology, as well as the daily manager for Wednesday, is Calvin. And it was Calvin's birthday, I believe, a couple days ago. So everyone listening, and me, I think we should all wish Calvin a happy belated birthday. He really is the main driving force behind a lot of the tech stuff that you don't see behind the scenes for a lot of RFB shows. Every other Wednesday, I'm calling him because something's going wrong and I don't know how any of the equipment works. So shout out to Calvin. Happy birthday to Calvin. And let's hope he has a great week. Yes, let's hope he has a great week. And now, let's see if I can get my audio to work. Because of course this would just be easier if I could just connect this to my laptop. But that never works for some strange reason. Alright, so that's been sent over. Now, let's see if we can get it working on this end. Ba, ba, ba.

I'm hoping the scatting helps you guys so it's not just awkward silence. Maybe let's just try connecting raw to my laptop. Let's raw dog this. No, I don't think it's going to work. So many cords, so many wires, so little patience that I have.

This always happens. I always forget my password. We've had a good run of episodes about technological issues, so I suppose this is that biting me in the ass. Oof. If I wanted to make a passkey and sell my soul to the internet, I would have done so. I never got the point of a passkey, because it's like, you guys don't need my blood that bad. And if you guys want my DNA, you can just ask a girl nicely. All right. Now let's try this again.

0: people in the community. And the only people reading it are going to be people who have a lot of context for what we're talking about. I mean, if someone gets mad at us, what are they going to do? Take a picture of them? Like, it's not to scan it.
1: Okay, so update. It's just looking like my audio file is corrupted. So let me go in and see if I can fix that. Jesus Christ. Because initially I thought it was just a problem with the studio laptop, but no, my audio is straight up corrupted. As it goes. Zoom, if I have to sue you, you'll win, but I'll make a very big stink about it.

0: All right, hang on. Give me 1 second, y'all. I gotta see something here. Okay, so apparently, it is just the powers that be fucking with my head. Okay, awesome. Give me a sec.
1: In the community.
0: All right. You know what they say about women and persevering. I'm going to do it.

0: Hi, my name's Grace Jackson. I'm editrix in chief slash every woman of Skirt Chasers Local, which is a
1: Brilliant. Look at me go. All right. I think I got it. So now, reminder, I'm going to be playing for you my interview with Grace from Skirt Chasers Local. I hope you enjoy it, and I hope you go and listen to it on other platforms. And at the end, I'll tell you where you can go catch up with Skirt Chasers Local, go to their events, and maybe pitch to their magazine proper.
0: An independent magazine for lesbian mistakes. Hi, my name's Grace Jackson. I'm editrix in chief slash every woman of Skirt Chasers Local, which is a independent magazine for lesbian cosmopolitans based in Brooklyn and Queens.
2: So the first question I wanted to ask, Skirt Chasers Local, as far as I could tell, is only print based. Because I did a bunch of digging and you can't really get any copies online. It is primarily print based. It sells currently at 4 stores, I believe.
0: Yeah, let me see if I can. Okay, we're at Word Has Changed, Dear Friends Books, Human Relations Books, Bookends in Florence, Massachusetts, Millennium Film Workshop. That's 5, and we table at we just started selling at Millennium. That's new. Ooh. Hive Mind Books.
2: Oh, I love Hive Mind.
0: We're at Hive Mind. Yeah, we tend to sell out there though, and I'm really bad at keeping up with the stockists, and they're bad at keeping up with us. If any of them are listening,
2: No, that's so okay. I feel like you guys are very in the niche of Hive Mind, so that makes sense.
0: Yeah, I've only been there once, because I'm not in charge of dropping off all the copies, But they're lovely. They're wonderful people there. And I'm trying to think. But we do sell online. You just can't get a digital copy.
2: Right. So you sell online, but everything is print focused. Mm-hmm. So I kind of wanted to ask about why that is. Because a reason I was so drawn to you guys, other than the fact that I am in fact a lesbian cosmopolitan, is that I really liked that you can't get it digitally. You have to be very intentional in buying it and reading it. So I kind of wanted to ask about what y'all's thought process was behind that.
0: Yeah, I mean, a big part of it is like mystery. I thought, you know, people, I don't know. A big part about Skirt Chasers is kind of building a physical community based on people who are physically reading something. And so you do have to do a bit more work to like seek it out. A lot of the time you'll be reading Skirt Chasers, it'll come from a tabling event, which we never really do, and you'll really get a chance to meet the writers. And it also kind of guarantees everyone's getting paid for their work. Well, I mean, no one actually gets paid for it, but that we are making money off of Skirt Chasers, that anytime someone reads it, Skirt Chasers is getting that money back because it is like a direct sale. But no, I mean, my thought process was that there's a lot of like fighting and debate over lesbian space and what a lesbian space is and what it means, yep. Where they are. And so the idea is that the physical copy of the magazine is a lesbian space, and that carrying that with you and discussing it with people makes any space a lesbian space. And you can't really do that online. I also like, I don't know. I'm really bad. I'm a mediocre coder. I couldn't really think of an avenue of having it online. I mean, I guess it could be a PDF, but no one wanted that. Everyone on the team is very committed to it being print only. And I don't know, in a way it's almost easier for me, which might sound silly, but it's kind of like how if you draw something on a page, you can kind of put anything anywhere, but versus learning a kind of computer interface, it just makes more sense to me.
2: You know, that last part is actually really interesting to hear in kind of an era where everything has been digitized and, you know, with AI running rampant and everyone kind of saying that the easier way to do things is via tech. It's more convenient. It's easier. But in reality, having everything, ignore that, Jesus, having everything everywhere connected to your phone actually makes your life a lot harder. Like,
0: it does,
2: listeners, like listeners, for example, I spent like 5 minutes trying to get the thing ready because it kept flagging the wrong email, and then I kept sending the link to the wrong email, and then it took me like 2 minutes to figure out how to, like, there's so much interfacing you have to do when it comes to technology that makes it so much more difficult to use. And I feel like that makes community building harder, kind of like you were saying, because especially when it comes to lesbian spaces, there's so much discourse about it online. There's so much
0: Yeah,
2: discourse.
0: it's really ridiculous, but also honestly, it's also kind of a safety thing where
2: Yeah.
0: it really does shield us from a lot of like backlash because it's print only. It's not really
2: Yeah.
0: as big. The only people reading it are going to be people in the community. And the only people reading it are going to be people who have a lot of context for what we're talking about. I mean, what if someone gets mad at us, what are they going to do? Take a picture of their like it's not scan it like I it's I we really like have not gotten really any negative feedback at all
2: Like you're not going to
0: except
2: get blown up on Instagram because somebody
0: yeah
2: did like an article or something.
0: exactly and even if we did it's like oh what you're gonna go take it up with the Wordist change in Bed-Stuy they're so
2: Like,
0: nice and probably
2: right.
0: out argue you because they're geniuses over there so
2: Right. That's actually a really smart business thing I didn't think of, kind of the safety of exclusivity almost. Yeah.
0: Yeah.
2: Because yeah, that's something I really liked and that stood out to me, but I also wanted to ask, what's the distribution process like? Because to my knowledge, yeah, that's what I wanted to ask. It's a little trickier to do that with print. That's kind of what I kind of wanted to dig into that.
0: hellish. It's absolutely hellish. It's a hellish nightmare. I mean, it's also the thing is you can really do whatever you want. So it's like if we don't work, it pe less people read it, and we just make less money, and we can print less. But really, what we do is we only at the moment only sell at independent bookstores, and our fir we have tried a bunch of different models that didn't work. And mainly, what we do is we go up to places that have local magazines or any magazines, any periodical section. And we ask what their process is like, and we just put it up there. So, yeah, we
2: Okay.
0: mainly just we try to our like strategy is to try to be in more places. We want to be kind of geographically spread out in a way that's kind of even. I mean, we sell mostly in Bushwick because it just has ended up easier. I think it's just like the stores that are there are have just been more cooperative. Like we're in three, Millennium, Hive Mind, and Human Relations because they just have periodical sections. But I mean, I'm trying to think of anyone. Millennium approached us after we were collaborating with them. They purchased an ad in Skirt Chasers, and we're working with them on a project soon. But
2: Yay.
0: yeah. You know, some places are really annoying and I'll email them and they won't get back to me and I'll go up to them and they'll be like, "Why didn't you email me?" And I'll be like, "I did." But I mean, most of them have just been like, "Yeah, how many you got?" And I'm like, "Oh."
2: Oh.
0: And I
2: No,
0: just
2: no. Yeah, that's so good. It's good that there are stores that are really willing to work with y'all though, because also as a radio host, I very much understand the emailing thing. You know,
0: Yeah.
2: yeah. But I
0: It's
2: also
0: crazy
2: wanted,
0: that.
2: but
0: Oh, I was just gonna say, for 99% of our stores, the only thing that works is going there in person and dropping them off.
2: Yep. And it's funny because like we were talking about how like digitization has become such a rampant thing, but it really is so much easier to just go and do stuff in person, to
0: It
2: just reach
0: is.
2: out to
0: It's
2: people
0: so
2: in
0: much
2: person, to
0: easier.
2: just have physical access to things. But now that I've kind of talked about like the way you guys exist and the way you guys show up, I want to pivot a little to talking about what actual content you could find in Skirt Chasers Local.
0: Yeah.
2: Because to my understanding, like lesbian cosmopolitan, yeah, sorry. Lesbian cosmopolitan gets the message across pretty well, but
0: Thank
2: I
0: you.
2: did, that does get it across like really well, trust me. But I did end up, I wasn't able to go and buy a copy, but I did end up looking up a bunch of the artists who have featured in issues, so I could kind of get an idea. And from what I'm understanding, it's very much like lesbian day to day. Kind of like, I feel like the Cosmopolitan magazine itself is a little too on the nose of an example, but I'm thinking like Teen Vogue almost in a very weird way, where it's kind of like day to day, easy like access information and like discussion around what it is to be like a lesbian day to day. That's kind of the vibe I'm getting. So do you kind of want to like tell me what the vibe is on your end, what you guys are looking for, what you guys are curating?
0: Yeah, definitely. So the thing with Skirt Chasers Local is I think we're trying to be kind of like a lesbian village voice. But I also like haven't been around to really like see the voice because like I don't know, I'm 24.
2: If it helps, I'm 20, so we're working on limited angles here.
0: The thing with Skirt Chasers is the whole point is that it is like super, super local. And we write about where we live and we sell where we live. So we try not to sell any copies in areas the writers don't live or like have jurisdiction over or aren't involved in the community in some way. That's why we don't sell Manhattan yet. But the whole idea is that you will pick up Skirt Chasers and you can read about someone you might run into. You can hear about an event you might have gone to, and that you will be reading something about an experience that you had. And we wrote about lesbian oil wrestling last time. I wrote about lesbian oil wrestling
2: I love
0: last.
2: that.
0: I had an interesting experience.
2: What was your experience?
0: I thought it was really boring because they weren't violent enough.
2: That's the most lesbian thing I've heard all day. Brilliant.
0: Well, I wanted them to actually like, I mean,
2: Like get in on each other.
0: yeah, I was really put off by how like sexy it was because I thought it would have been sexier if they were more violent.
2: So like you
0: It
2: thought it was
0: felt
2: like too trying to be sexy and not like authentically sexy enough by, beating the shit out of them each other.
0: Oh, definitely. I was really upset because skinny girls kept winning when it's like obviously they wouldn't be able to. Like, who are you trying
2: No,
0: to fool?
2: that's a really standard good complaint, actually. Because, like, I wasn't able to go because it is 21 plus,
0: Oh,
2: but
0: that's me.
2: I had friends who went because I was like, please go for me, please go for me, please. And they were like, yeah, it was fun, but like, it felt like there was a layer of artifice on top of it. And this is no hate to lesbian oil wrestling because I've seen them like do other rollouts and I'm like, oh, that looks even
0: I'll hit
2: cooler.
0: on them. I don't care. I don't gaff.
2: Oh, unfortunately, I have to gaff. It is my job to gaff.
0: Yeah, you know, yes. Yeah. You're
2: But
0: right.
2: you are so free not to gaff. That's
0: I
2: so
0: am. Well,
2: funny.
0: it's not even hating on it. It's just like my honest feelings were I
2: Opinion,
0: was
2: yeah.
0: there. Yes, and I was there and it felt like everyone was too afraid to not like it when I don't feel like people were satisfied. Like I remember I think each one has been different, but when I was there, I had this like feeling. I remember at one point there were these two dykes and they were just kind of like staring at each other. And I was just like, kill her. But you know, what we talk about in the article is how at lesbian oil wrestling, when you watch, you know, normal, quote quote, straight wrestle, I mean, I guess it's all like
2: Like
0: singles.
2: WWE.
0: Yeah, when you watch like WWE, it's really fun to pretend that they're gay because they're doing such gay stuff.
2: Low key, some
0: But
2: of them are.
0: yeah,
2: We should
0: like
2: probably get
0: really
2: into that. Some of them are. Yes.
0: they're like sniffing each other and like getting on each other. But like when you watch lesbian oil wrestling, they're doing all that stuff straight. Like they're playing it so straight that it kind of not ruins the experience, but you don't really get to read the subtext where if they were lesbians actually wrestling straight, we would be able to read the sexual subtext and kind of get the same pleasure out of it. They're so into actually kissing each other that it kind of like ruins the kind of illicit like get reading that the audience gets to do, which is what makes that's really where the queer enjoyment in wrestling comes from, looking for subtext. No, Skirt Chasers, the whole point is that you can, like, I don't know, someone told me that they were at Trans Mask Meetup, which happens at Happy Fun, I Hideaway, I think every month in Bushwick, and which is a gay bar that smells like mold, which makes
2: Fun.
0: everything even better.
2: Fun.
0: What is it? And he was like, oh, did you hear about this Lesba Law, who's the cubbyhole stalker who we
2: Wait, I have heard about this.
0: yeah, she's a real nutcase.
2: Yeah, I've heard about it vaguely because I interviewed like Malaya like forever ago. Jeez, yeah.
0: Yeah, we got a lovely artist, Noelle, to draw courtroom sketches of her. which I think is hilarious. I mean, yeah, obviously she's a crazy freak, but it was a really fun piece to write because she is really crazy. And the New York Post articles about her. I went through like kiwi farms to like find we I think we one of our Emma, who edited that piece, ran into her on the subway while editing it on her phone.
2: That if that does not summarize the lesbian experience in New York City of all of us being so enclosed, but we all know each other, I don't know what else does.
0: Exactly. Yeah. And the lesbian cosmopolitan, the idea behind Skirt Chasers also is that to live a real city lesbian life, the Skirt Chasers reader is a woman who cares about who really cares about art and music and life and living a full life in a way that is not, how do I say, in a way that isn't just kind of based on like queerness. It's also about like kind of like a we're writing from a lesbian perspective about wider
2: Wider
0: culture.
2: culture.
0: It's a way of like being able to fully engage with that. Like, we just did our film issue, and most of the movies we talked about weren't lesbian movies because I love movies, and I wanted a lesbian publication that wrote about movies from a lesbian perspective and not just the gay ones, because so many of the gay ones are bad and not worth watching, or writing about. But yeah, we're also a lesbian and feminist magazine, and we say that because we have plenty of like, we have plenty of the way I mean, this is good for radio. I can talk
2: You
0: endlessly
2: can,
0: about
2: yes.
0: well, the way we Skirt Chasers looks at our readers and our contributors, lesbians and everyone else. If you are a and this is I meet controversial amongst whatever, but it also makes everything as inclusive as possible, where you could either be a lesbian or we weigh the lesbian experience as its own particular thing and every other experience as a supplemental feminist perspective.
2: Experience to the lesbian experience.
0: Yeah,
2: I
0: it's
2: do have
0: different.
2: a question before you
0: Of course.
2: continue.
0: Yeah.
2: This is going to be a question that sounds obvious, but it's a question I have to ask whenever we're talking about lesbian issues.
0: Might
2: I
0: not
2: do
0: be.
2: hope you're not TERFs.
0: No. I mean,
2: I
0: if
2: know.
0: we wanted to be TERFs, we would just say it.
2: I know, but I have ran into a lot of like whenever I'm like vetting people and they're talking about feminism, it's like, oh, there's a little question I have to ask really quickly. But
0: Oh
2: please
0: yeah.
2: continue.
0: Well, we do have rad femmes who are writing for Skirt Chasers, but they're all trans women, so
2: Which is brilliant. Yeah, because the thing is, radical feminism is not inherently trans exclusionary. It's just that they just ran with that.
0: yeah, they just ran with it. I'm not even a radical feminist, but I'm a rad femme sympathizer.
2: I can understand their general points. I agree.
0: But no, we are not TERFs. We don't condone any of that. Oh man, I was gonna say something, but I forgot it. But no, we say we're a lesbian and feminist magazine because we have plenty of people who are not lesbians who are contributing, who are artists, who are writers. We welcome them if they are writing about feminism and topics that would interest lesbians. It's like we would gladly have like a gay man write about like a lesbian musician.
2: No, that's really beautiful because I feel like a lot of like queer writing and like modern queer like general art that's being made recently is kind of like best way I can explain it, hyper focused on the queerness of it and not the experience of it. Like a lot of people will advertise lesbian media to like people as like, oh, there are lesbians in it. And it's like, that's cool, but what else is happening around the lesbians? And so that's
0: No,
2: why I'm kind of
0: exactly.
2: loving what I'm hearing from you, where it's like, it's not solely focused on the fact that the lesbians are here, it's the lesbians are experiencing life and that they're allowed to talk about it. Especially because I feel like existing as a lesbian and maybe specifically existing as a black lesbian on my end, it's like a lot of my experience tends to be kind of flattened down into like one or two things. And I really
0: Definitely.
2: like that you, yeah, and I really like that you guys are kind of like exploring the depth of existing as a lesbian and all the intersections that you're going to have as a lesbian. Because, you know, most lesbians are women and most lesbians are going to have to interact with feminism. And most lesbians are also really into, like, not, most lesbians are really into movies that don't exactly center around lesbianism. For reference, I love Dan and Phil. Those are not lesbians. You know what I mean?
0: Exactly.
2: But they're a part of lesbian culture, and I think it's great that you guys are so wide ranging, you know?
0: Yeah, and We have a lot of sections. We have features, fine art, film. We have like city pieces. We have interactive pieces. We have personal ads. We have recipe cards. They're all vegetarian, of course,
2: Ooh.
0: because we're dykes, so we have to be. I'm not
2: Yeah.
0: even a vegetarian, but I
2: I'm
0: just
2: not a
0: have to.
2: vegetarian, but like every other week somebody comes on the show and they're like, I'm a pescatarian, blah blah blah. And I'm like, yes, that makes sense.
0: Yeah, it's a very I feel like being either like a vegetarian or like a weird carnivore person is like very lesbian coded. So
2: It's
0: we have
2: very dykey.
0: it's very dykey. It really is. But I want skirt chase. The reason we really started the whole thing is because there was kind of a surge of lesbian events, and I was going to a lot of them. And you would go on their Instagrams, and they would all be beautiful and dynamic and interesting and charismatic, and they would all like, and you would see all the same people in all the photos running all the events. And they would seem so interesting, and I would go, and I would have an absolutely terrible time. And I would hear people talking about it, and they would all say it was so great. And I would be like, "But I saw you there, and you weren't having a great time." So there was a surge of like queer events and like new spaces opening up post-COVID. Not as big of a surge as it should have been, but there was one, and there was no one writing critically about them at all. So there is a real like and if you go on these other queer publication websites, it's a lot of circle jerking.
2: Oh God, yeah. Because it's
0: Yeah,
2: like
0: and
2: there's
0: it's written by people's friends, and people there's not we don't really have a good culture of criticism, gay people or straight people, especially gay people, because if you're a gay person, you can take anything you want to do and say it's empowerment,
2: Right.
0: and just run with it. So
2: And there's
0: we say no.
2: also We say no. There's also a fear almost in a lot of queer communities of authentically criticizing each other because of like the inherent respectability politics that's kind of built up over the past 20 years, where it's like we can't look too weird to the straights and we gotta look like we're having a good time to the straights, but at the same time, not having a good time, and we can't fix anything until we like complain about it to someone.
0: Exactly. And we at Skirt Chasers are not at all concerned with respectability politics. We don't care about alienating anyone. We don't care about upsetting anyone or offending anyone. And if anyone ever gets upset about anything we say, they can just talk to us about it, and we will talk to them about it. But there's really no fear with us, because none of us are really a part of any scene. We would like to be. We would like to make one, but
2: You are the scene.
0: oh, stop it, you.
2: There's a Panic at the Disco song about that, weirdly enough. You guys are the scene.
0: I don't know that one. I used to listen to them way back when.
2: Way back when, so true. Oh yeah, because you're 24, you would have actually been able to listen to them way back when.
0: I feel like when I was listening to them, they were already kind of over. Like I
2: Were
0: wasn't the heyday.
2: Because their heyday was like 2010s or something.
0: Yeah, I feel like I was like when tw I was like I feel like their heyday was like in like 2013, but that was like
2: Yes.
0: I feel like their actual heyday was in like 2010. When did Pretty? When did
2: Pretty Odd came out in 2009, so it would have been around then that was their big like heyday, and we were both children, so you know,
0: Yeah, we were both children,
2: what were
0: so.
2: we doing? But I wanted to ask, there was a question I had in my head, it fell out, but I wanted to ask what, because to my understanding, you are the main editrix, correct?
0: Yeah.
2: I assume you have other editrixes and such, but you are the big honcho. So I wanted to ask what you kind of look for when it comes to stuff you're writing, stuff you're editing, like more specifically, I guess, because we've been talking about it really generally, which is fun,
0: Yeah.
2: but like stuff you guys look for in writers, in artists, in whatever, like specific details.
0: Yeah, totally. We look to be surprised by people, and we look for people who have scathing opinions about local things. So we really try to be as quote local. I live in Ridgewood. Our two other editrixes, Alice and Emma, they both live in Bushwick. We have other members of our team who live in PLG, Flatbush, Bed-Stuy. all over the place. We have people everywhere. Not that that's everywhere, but it's mainly, you know, the
2: You have
0: thing is,
2: people spread out.
0: you have people spread out across like North Brooklyn, Central Brooklyn.
2: You
0: And
2: know,
0: we
2: that's
0: try.
2: really interesting to me because I'm in South Brooklyn.
0: Yeah, you're in
2: Interesting.
0: Coney Island,
2: I
0: right?
2: am, yes.
0: I did my research.
2: You did. Good job. I'm about as south as it gets.
0: That's pretty spectacular. Have you ever seen the movie Little Fugitive?
2: Yes, I've seen
0: Well,
2: it. I love
0: I
2: it.
0: love
2: Pretty,
0: it.
2: if there's a movie about Coney Island, I've probably seen it and I probably love it.
0: That's awesome. But wait, back to what we look for. But yeah, we look for people writing about New York City lesbian life in an interesting way. We look for interesting perspectives. We look for really, we just care about very good writing. I have a prejudice against personal essays that the rest of my team doesn't really share. I never want to see them. I try to limit them as much as possible because
2: Wait, I want to hear about why.
0: I feel like queer people and women are really pushed into making and like I mean, especially like queer black people, like black women are really pushed into kind of like this kind of personal essay machine that I think is a bad impulse for early writers. As skirt chasers, we also prioritize amateur writers. This whole thing we're doing is completely amateur. None of us have any background in this at all. We're just doing it because we have free will. I think a lot of people, because skirt chasers is mainly amateur writers, have a knee-jerk reaction that what they have to say about their own lives is interesting, and it usually isn't. Usually what's interesting is your perspective on what else is going on. And a little bit of the personal can be in someone's writing. If you read any of Skirt Chasers, we refer to ourselves a lot and our experiences being a dyke about town, walking around and stuff. But I don't really want a personal essay. If we're getting creative writing, I'd rather be a short story or some poetry.
2: Okay, interesting.
0: Yeah, and we love reviews too. We never get pitches for reviews.
2: I
0: I would
2: feel like a
0: love.
2: review has a concept to be really funny as well.
0: Yeah, you can really do a lot with a review, and we also want like opinions on lesbian culture in the city. Like, is there a bar we were we didn't we're not putting this in the next issue, but it was going I almost pitched an idea about like which bars in Brooklyn have the most dykes and aren't dyke bars.
2: That's fun. I like
0: Which
2: that.
0: because there's one bar that I've been to a few times, Rodeo in Crown Heights, and every time I go there I see dykes than I've ever seen in my life. And the
2: Crown
0: other
2: Heights
0: editor,
2: is a very dykey area, though.
0: yeah, it really is. Well, we have a lot of opinions about like the queer makeup of New York City that we just feel like people aren't really talking about. Like, I don't think Bushwick is a very gay neighborhood. I think it's a very queer neighborhood. I think
2: It's
0: Crown
2: not.
0: Heights.
2: It's LARPing as one.
0: Yeah.
2: Bushwick LARPs as a gay neighborhood, and because of the proximity of white people there, it's like nothing happened, so it's kind of safer, so everyone throws their events there.
0: Yeah.
2: But in reality, it's not a very queer neighborhood because, like, as a bitch, as a person from South Brooklyn, sorry, I'm realizing I'm on air, as a person from South Brooklyn, there's a lot of queer community here. It's just not like stereotypical queer
0: Yeah.
2: community, you know?
0: And
2: Like,
0: I'm
2: there are a bunch of studs around. They just probably don't identify as studs.
0: Yeah. I don't know that much about South Brooklyn. I'm not from here also. I just also want to say a big part about Skirt Chasers, it's local because we write about where we live, but it's also about becoming a local, and it's about the experience of like becoming someone who knows your neighbors and becoming someone who interacts with these spaces and is like talking to people. Because there, through doing skirt chase, the process of making Skirt Chasers is about being a local. Writing for Skirt Chasers is about understanding your community and looking around and looking for things to be interested in and write about. Like, we have a piece in our next issue about the history of Dyke Slope and the failure of Dyke Slope.
2: For
0: And
2: reference, what is Dyke Slope?
0: yes, Dyke Slope is Park Slope used to be called Dyke Slope in the 80s, 90s, and early 2000s because it was
2: Fun.
0: such a huge concentration of dykes Dyke TV was based there. That's why Ginger's is there. The Lesbian History Archives is there.
2: Oh, that explains that. I was
0: Yeah, it used to
2: wondering.
0: be known like, oh, you live in Park Slope. Are you a dyke or something? Like, that used to be a thing. And we are, one of my friends, he's gay and he's from Park Slope. I was like, oh man, you, well, first I asked one of my friends who is one of our designers, and I was like, you want to write a piece about Dyke Slope? And they were like, I don't have time for it. So I kept pitching this to people until I got one of my friends who's not a lesbian. I was like, do you want to write this piece? And he was like, yeah. And through it, we started reading about Dyke Slope, creating a timeline of Dyke Slope, thinking about the history of gay neighborhoods, the history of gay gen of lesbian gentrification. Through doing this, it's an experiment in constant self-education and research as a hobby, because research can be a fun hobby
2: It can be.
0: about your community. And I'm from Detroit. I'm not from New York City. I moved to school. And I am a transplant, and I feel very proud of that, because I love that I love coming to a new place and learning about it, and getting to kind of live a life here that I wouldn't be able to in Detroit, just because it's a different community, it has a different population. But no, yeah, a big part of Skirt Chasers is that process. And yeah, the amount of people I've met, like I've met you through
2: You
0: doing this.
2: have.
0: I've met are we have I'm gonna plug in, we have monthly mixers
2: Oh
0: in
2: no,
0: Richmond.
2: please plug. We're actually getting to the point where you should be plugging. Please plug.
0: Yes, we have a monthly mixer at Ridgewood Commons, second Friday of every month. We make I make a strong alcoholic iced tea.
2: Fun.
0: It's completely free. You can drink as much as you want for free.
2: Fun.
0: And we sell issues there. And we just kind of like sit around and like listen to like dyke music. We played a lot of chess last time, because I don't know, I'm horrible at chess. We just did it.
2: Oh, that's so fun because you want to know what's funny? I'm really good at chess.
0: You should come.
2: I know I
0: Don't
2: should
0: talk
2: come.
0: about it. We should. We have like a great, yeah, we have a great, we tend to get like 15 to 20 people. I want it to be bigger. I want it to be huge. We tend to get 15 or 20 people second Friday of every month. We've got a few regulars. We just sit around for like 3 hours, and then we all go to a bar after, and we get food and we drink more. Yeah, we've got a lot of fun editorial programming coming up. Our next issue is for Gay Shame Month, which is in July,
2: Fun. Weird that
0: June.
2: that's after Pride Month.
0: Well, we made it up, so
2: I think that's a
0: yeah.
2: very funny thing to have immediately after Pride Month. Like, actually, no, there's still a lot of shit we want to work through, actually.
0: Well, the idea we had was like, it's the morning after and you're thinking about everything you did.
2: That's fun. It's like
0: It
2: July is
0: also,
2: when you're hungover.
0: exactly, yeah, it's a hangover month, but it's also we there was no way we'd get the issue out by June. So by July you'll probably just get a pre-order link. But we are going to, this is going to be live soon. It's not live yet. We're doing a Gay Shame Film Festival, centering around it is a film festival about shame and its consequences. It's going to be three theaters. We're going to be at the Roxy Cinema, Millennium Film Workshop, and Low Cinema.
2: That's interesting. That's really fun. I have a question about that, actually. And like,
0: On.
2: this will probably be my last question. I'm gonna like group the questions. So when it comes to like this type of thing where you're like, basically, I'm wondering how many cultural perspectives you have when it comes to things like this. Because when I was thinking about like gay shame, I'm like, there's a lot of cultures and a lot of cultural ways and a lot of movies from different cultures. Like maybe if it's just because I'm African, I'm thinking there's a lot of African movies that tap very well into gay shame. And that kind of made me think in general, like, yes, you guys are lesbians dyking it around in Brooklyn, but a lot of lesbians dyking it around in Brooklyn are in fact connected to other cultures. So I guess my last question is like about perspective.
0: Yeah. It just with the magazine or the festival or
2: Just in general, really, wherever your head's going.
0: Well, we the people who write Skirt Chasers are a large friend group who all went to the same majority white liberal arts college in Bronxville. We all are Sarah Lawrence
2: Fun,
0: grad.
2: fun.
0: I mean, I'm realizing this is radio and people can't see that I'm like very clearly a black woman.
2: No, I've mentioned that you're a black woman, and also
0: Okay.
2: I'm going to mention in our comments that you are a black woman and
0: Yeah,
2: stuff.
0: right.
2: I mention that every time I have a black woman on the show because people tend to automatically assume that we're not present in these spaces. So I tend to like
0: Yeah,
2: hammer it in.
0: I was thinking that, like, oh man, like you can hear me, but you can't see me. But what is it? Yeah, I mean, right now our priority is just making the magazine. And we really try and trying to get anyone to contribute who wants to, because it's really hard because we don't pay
2: Facts.
0: people.
2: Yeah.
0: But we have like a very small perspective. We have a perspective that is really based on this like kind of college educated, kind of like cultured, whatever, like whatever. It's very particular. And what's so interesting thinking about perspective with Skirt Chasers is we have a kind of particular taste based off of our demographics that even though like how do I say this? It's like I personally am very of the idea that if there is a particular taste out there, it's just gotta be what it is. So like Skirt Chasers is run by a bunch of like liberal arts graduate transplants who live in New York. And you know, that's a very prevalent type of person. And I don't think we should try to be everything. I don't think we should try to be. That's why, you know, we are so specific to the neighborhoods. That's why we won't sell where we don't like.
2: I think that
0: We,
2: awareness really works then.
0: yeah, I mean, I think it would be silly if we sold. Like, people have asked us why we don't report about like things happening uptown, things happening in the Bronx. None of us live there. I don't know anything about that. I know nothing about what they're doing over there. I mean, you've got less than a minute for this meeting.
2: I do. That is true. I'm noticing it. I didn't want to cut you off, but I am noticing it. So, is there anything like I know you did I know you did like a bit of a promo like run, but is there any last things you want to tell blah, any last things you want to tell everyone?
0: Our Instagram, that's where you can find updates about everything. But no, we always love hearing interesting perspectives.
1: And that, dear listener, is where. Oh, hold on. Da-da-da-da. And dear listener, that is where I ran out of audio space on my Zoom. We did end up finishing.
3: That's okay. I have to
1: Aha.
3: do, okay, for those of
1: Actually,
3: you
1: I
3: listening
1: lied to
3: currently,
1: you.
3: I'll
1: I lied to you, I lied to you. I did, in fact, edit it together. So you can continue listening to the rest of the interview, starting. Right now.
2: Just so you know, what happened is because I am broke, I ran out of an hour on my hour free Zoom meeting and I had to log into my student account to create another Zoom meeting. So just to be transparent with you all, but we only
0: That's
2: got like
0: awesome.
2: 5 more minutes or so on the clock. I want to let you get back to your day, obviously.
0: Oh, yeah. 5 minutes is more than I thought we had. So,
2: Oh, brilliant. Okay.
0: brilliant.
2: So I guess to kind of wrap it up, what we were talking about before we got so ungraciously cut off by the Zoom overlords is how you guys are very focused on local perspectives because you are local. And I wanted to talk about, especially in an era of transplants who don't appreciate New York City for what it is and what it has been, the fact that you guys are so invested in history and like creating community as hobby is something that I think is really beautiful.
0: Yeah, well, I mean, it's just really hard to like be a person in such like an alienating kind of social makeup. I mean, there's constantly weird think pieces about how Gen Z is the most whatever. I mean, Gen Z is not real, generations aren't real. But
2: True.
0: this thing that we call Gen Z is the loneliest generation there is.
2: Or whatever, like.
0: Yeah, it's I mean, I think it's a I think it's a f I think the flawed logic here is acting as if there's maybe one subset of the population dealing with this, and it's not like a problem for everyone. But also Everyone who works on Skirt Chasers lives in the city and wants to meet people and have fun. And I mean, produce.

0: wider countrywide lesbian trend that we're like looking up, or like something that's like in the neighborhood. Like, none of us are professionals. It's very difficult. None of us are journalists, so we don't really have like the passion for like a scoop. We kind of care more about like cultural criticism and standing on our soapboxes and complaining.
1: As Sarah Lawrence grads do.
0: Of course, yeah, that's what we're great at. And we're not all Sarah Lawrence grads anymore. We've expanded our team a little bit, but it is, I'd say, like an 80% kind of situation happening, which is awesome. But no, I but yeah, we I think also a lot of people read my personal essay dislike who work on skirt chasers. At least this is kind of my project. We don't really want to, we're not really interested in being,
1: Like the main, like the central focus.
0: yeah, well, we're not really interested in kind of highlighting what makes our perspective interesting in a way that doesn't show up in the writing. Like, you're never going to be able to read a bio of an author in skirt chasers, of our authoresses. You really have to do a lot of searching to figure out that. Now, we let our contributors have access to whatever article if they want to like apply to a job or make it public or something. They're free to do that. It's not a secret. We just tend to not really do it. The only pictures you're going to be able to see of our team is on our website, which but yeah, our Instagram for updates. We are for our Gay Shame Film Festival. I mean, my specialty and my interests are in old Hollywood, so we have a love. I think the newest movie we have is from 1993.
1: A lot of gay shame in the 90s. It's a
0: A
1: really
0: lot of
1: big
0: gay
1: thing at
0: shame
1: the
0: in the,
1: time.
0: yeah, this one we're showing. I mean, I can't
1: You
0: reveal
1: can't spoil
0: anything.
1: it, no.
0: No, because we don't have the rights for everything yet. We have the rights for this. We have the rights for 90% of the stuff. We're in the process of getting it. But no, it's like Joe from Joe Wakeman from Millennium Film Workshop has been so helpful towards organizing this film fest. Before this, I never organized a film festival, but now that we have this kind of like organization, it's like we can do things like put on our mixers, which are second Friday of every month at 5:30 to 8.
1: Remember that, everybody. Second Friday every month, 5:30 to
0: Remember
1: 8
0: that.
1: in Ridgewood, Brooklyn. I know a lot of you listening are in Bushwick. You can make it.
0: You can make it. It's easy. It's right there. And Ridgewood's in Queens. I just don't want any of them to get mad at me. I just have to say that. Because Queens people will get mad at me. Yeah, it's like we've just I'm just really excited. We've some of our really exciting and interesting contributors for our next issue are people I met from the mixers. We have
1: Yay!
0: one person, Ruth, who is so lovely. I've seen
1: Oh,
0: it
1: I
0: on the.
1: love Ruth's work. If we're talking about the same Ruth, I
0: I
1: think.
0: don't know. I'm forgetting their last name.
1: Are they an artist?
0: No, they are a
1: No.
0: writer. They
1: Then we're
0: wrote.
1: talking about different Ruths, which means I'm excited to read the things from this other Ruth I don't know.
0: Yes, they had come to so many of our events, and then one day they pitched to us, and I was like, "Oh my God, you're a writer! I had no idea." And it's like we had another person who like came to a lot of our stuff and was like, "Hey, like, I would love to write something for you guys." And you know, it's like a lot of people. If you ever pitch a skirt chasers, if we're interested, we'll work with you to make something. You know, if we do it together, we can work with people to make their writing fit us more. That's how it works. You know, you're never doing it on your own. You will always have an editor who will look something over, who will work on structure with you, who, but we're also learning how to do that. We've all had to learn how to be editors.
1: True.
0: You know, we used to not to, back in the day, because, you know, everyone had whatever, but it's like
1: No,
0: there
1: you
0: used
1: can
0: to.
1: sew. Oh, back in the day, it's okay.
0: Well, there used to be such a sense that if you were doing something, that you could do something DIY. And if you look at lesbian, if you look at queer, if you look at any history at all, you see people doing stuff like this. And people have such a narrow view of what a queer space can be and what it could be for and what you can do with it, but also with how you can spend your free time.
1: True.
0: And the things you can do for fun. Because of gentrification, it's like these physical

0: spaces are harder to keep up than they ever have been before. It's like you can just make a magazine. Like
1: You can
0: you don't
1: just
0: have to, you don't have
1: literally do whatever whenever you want. Like
0: yeah.
1: for listeners, for example, I got this radio show by sending a ton of emails and then somebody responded. You really
0: Yeah.
1: can just do whatever you want forever.
0: You can do whatever you want forever. You can it's like I and again, radio, an amazing, cool medium
1: Thank
0: that
1: you.
0: should be bigger than it is. There are so many interesting independent like radio stations.
1: We
0: There
1: try
0: should
1: our
0: be more.
1: best.
0: Yes, there should be more. There should be twice as many as there are now. There should be twice as many. And we're not a zine, we're a magazine. We're not doing that like Brooklyn Public Library workshop shit. Even though that's su super fun, that's not us. But you can just do whatever you want. You can throw like a monthly community get together. You can start a reading group. You can start a business. Like you can just do stuff, and you don't have to scroll on your phone. I'm a screenager too. I spend like most of my time on my phone, but you don't have to. Like you can actually like the stuff that people wish was around. Like I wish it used to be like that. Like that can be you.
1: You
0: You
1: can
0: can do
1: break the loop. You can
0: that, and you
1: break.
0: don't need anyone to give you permission to do it.
1: True. Like we're giving you permission, but like you can also just do it without us giving you permission.
0: Exactly. And it's like I feel like I don't know. It's like I really am not a huge fan of the lesbian culture in New York. I love everything else. I'm just not a huge fan of it. And so instead of complaining, we can write it. And that's another thing about being in print, it legitimizes us. So we can write it and we can put it in a store, and instead of bitching to our friends, we can bitch in public
1: So
0: and
1: fucking
0: people call
1: true.
0: us
1: So,
0: smart.
1: so true. Okay, you are very eloquent and I love everything you have to say, but I do have to cut you off because I got to do a
0: Please.
1: rapid fire questions and then I do have to let you go. Okay,
0: You got it.
1: rapid fire questions really quick. Favorite article you've ever had?
2: 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Make sure to look up Skirt Chasers Local on Instagram, and I'll be going to their events in the future, so stay tuned. I hope you all have a lovely day. And we will be out of time in just a little bit. So yeah, have a lovely day. Drink water. It's really hot outside, and I'll see you around.
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8: Oh, look. 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

0: From Pacifica Radio in Los Angeles, this is the Bradcast, as heard on KPFK 90.7 FM in LA and on dozens of other fine affiliate stations on both the public airwaves and the internets around the country and the world, blanketing planet Earth. I'm Brad Friedman, your friendly investigative blogger, journalist, troublemaker, muckraker, and all-around swell fellow, says me. From bradblog.com. Thank you for joining us. Welcome to the Bradcast. We were off yesterday for a very brief Brad birthday break.
1: Yes.
0: So,
1: happy birthday.
0: Thank you. So we've got a bit more than usual to try to get caught up with today. Just 105 days away now from the critical midterm elections on November 3rd, the nation's first official step in beginning to put the brakes on the runaway, unprecedented, if otherwise failing, authoritarianism of the much despised Donald Trump and his administration. Failing or otherwise, they remain an extraordinary threat to both the nation and the world at this hour. Primary elections continue around the nation in advance of those critical November midterms, with voters in the battleground state of Arizona at the polls on Tuesday. This week, all three of the top statewide elected positions in Arizona, governor, secretary of state, and attorney general, are currently held by Democrats in the Grand Canyon state, though it narrowly swung back to Donald Trump in the 2024 presidential election after narrowly swinging to Joe Biden in the 2020 election.
1: Very swingy.
0: Swingy. Hi, Desi Doyen.
1: Hi.
0: I haven't said hello. I've got so much to get to. That's all I can focus
1: okay,
0: on.
1: Okay. Hi. Point. Get to it.
0: All right. Here we go. Anyway, so in Arizona, Republicans are eager to find out if they may be able to expand the winning streak to this year's midterm elections there, particularly targeting Democratic Governor Katie Hobbs in a contest considered to be one of the Republicans' best chances to flip a gubernatorial seat this year from blue to red. To that end, two congressional U.S. House members are vying for the GOP nomination with what suffices for clashing styles these days among Republicans. Congressman Andy Biggs, the former chair of the far-right so-called Freedom Caucus in the House, who voted against upholding the 2020 presidential election results even after Donald Trump incited his own supporters to attack the U.S. Capitol on January 6, 2021 to try to steal that election. Andy Biggs has won Donald Trump's endorsement. He's facing off against Congressman David Schweikert, who currently represents a swing district in Arizona. He is, I guess, closer to what one might describe as an older school Republican, not quite as MAGA as Biggs.
1: You mean not quite as insane?
0: There you go. All three Democrats in the top statewide offices, governor, secretary of state, and AG, who each flipped their offices from red to blue back in 2022, are now running uncontested in their own respective Democratic primary. So most of the action of note at the top of the ticket on Tuesday was on the GOP side. We will, of course, share noteworthy results and or problem reports as known on tomorrow's Bradcast, in a state where Trump continues to pretend that he won back in 2020 despite recounts by his own supporters finding that he actually lost in 2020 in Arizona by more than the official results revealed. Official results at the time, by the way, put forward and signed by Republicans. And we are also keeping our eye on Maricopa County in Arizona. That's the state's most populous and the nation's second most populous county after Los Angeles, where there is a continuing power struggle being carried out largely behind the scenes between the county election director's office, which is part of the Republican majority, but not insane, crazy MAGA Republican majority, county board of supervisors, and the county recorder's office, which is run by a MAGA guy now, who has enlisted Stephen Miller's law firm to try and strip election powers from the board of supes, from the Republican Board of Supes, and take it for himself in advance of the November elections. We may dig into that ugly internecine battle in the days ahead. as those inside the elections election director's office, where they've been overseeing elections for years, are really concerned about the attempted power grab and what it might mean for a credible election this November. If Stephen Miller's apparatchik in Arizona is able to wrest control of things like voting machines and signature verification and Dropbox ballot pickups and election day voting and so forth, just to drop that onto your radar for now. The death toll for U.S. service members during Donald Trump's war in Iran is now up to 18 as of Tuesday afternoon. The Pentagon has also revealed, or at least claimed, that about 100 service members have been injured in attacks by Iran over the past week or so against U.S. assets in Gulf nations that are housing U.S. facilities, such as in Kuwait and Bahrain and Jordan, bringing the number of casualties that the Pentagon is at least willing to admit to, if you believe them at this point, during Trump's four-month-long, quote, little excursion in Iran, bringing that total to at least 500 service members at this point. That war, as we have detailed from the beginning in late February, appears to have no end in sight, with no way out for Donald Trump and, unfortunately, the world, thanks to a man-baby president who refused to listen to advisors and or fired all the good ones before launching into this deadly forever war of choice without end. And with the renewed uptick in fighting in the Gulf, new threats by Iran allies in Yemen to shut down another critical trade route for oil and natural gas out of Saudi Arabia now. And with that, oil futures have once again ticked up to above $90 a barrel on Tuesday. With gas prices here at home on the rise again along with it, more from Desi Doyen on that in our latest Green News Report later this hour.
1: Yes, indeed.
0: Speaking of our out-of-control thirst for burning oil, massive climate change-fueled fires in Canada and parts of the U.S. continue to burn, with Republicans now hoping to fixate you on somehow blaming Canada for the fires instead of, well, themselves, among other people, and their years of climate change denial. Parts of Texas and parts of the East Coast have been facing catastrophic flooding at the same time in recent days, with record temperatures across much of the country, all exacerbated thanks to climate change and fossil-fueled Republicans undermining efforts to mitigate it. And don't you worry, Trump is working around the clock to make it even worse each and every day. As we have been covering in our Green News reports for some time, at least since he returned to office last year, a new tropical storm Bertha has now formed in the Gulf, and it appears to set to be to sort of scrape along the coasts of several Gulf states, bringing heavy rains and dangerous storm surge as it moves to the west, including Florida, Alabama, Mississippi, Louisiana, ending up in Desi's home state of Texas.
1: Yes, that's the current track. It's a very slow-moving storm, which means a lot of rain. Be ready.
0: And especially in Texas, which is already drenched from flooding just a week or so ago. And, of course, if all of that is not bad enough, after initially announcing they'd identified the source of the cyclosporiasis outbreak, if that's how you say it, that has resulted in extreme, we'll say, gastrointestinal distress for thousands of Americans across dozens of states, an outbreak tied to lettuce from a company named Taylor Farms, at least originally. Well, after that announcement on Friday about Taylor Farms, the FDA and CDC walked it all back on Sunday, to say that the agency were not actually certain that the lettuce from Taylor Farms was the source of this parasite after all, that the epidemiological link to Taylor Farms was only preliminary, and that they were now, quote, continuing to investigate multiple potential food vehicles because the evidence no longer supported naming a single supplier, so they say. In other words, they unannounced their own announcement, leaving millions of consumers and dozens of state health departments right back where they started, with no confirmed source and no clear guidance on how to go from here. So good luck to y'all, Apparently, you're on your own after the Trump administration gutted much of the staff and the programming that might have tracked this outbreak early on before it got so out of control. But what really troubles me about all of this, I gotta say, is the rollback by the FDA and the CDC announcing they had a false positive in their original ID of the parasite coming from Taylor Farms lettuce. They are now walking that back, which means, well, one of at least three things. None of them good. It seems to me all of them exactly what public health officials have long warned about amid slashes to public health programs by the Trump administration and by the Doge Bros and its Health and Human Services Secretary, Bobby Kennedy Jr. So the options, one, if we take them at their word, someone screwed up in their testing of lettuce from Taylor Farms and announced findings before they were actually confirmed to be solid. In which case, well, good luck to us all. That would mean we still have zero idea what caused the outbreak of explosive diarrhea in more than 32 states. That, I am sorry to say, is pretty much the best case scenario. Number two, another possibility, the original ID was actually correct, but someone at this Taylor Farms company, perhaps its owner, Bruce Taylor, got to or is friends with Donald Trump or someone else in the administration and convinced them somehow to reverse their original announcement to help save the company. To be clear, I have absolutely zero evidence to support that allegation, but sadly, because the Trump administration is absolutely as corrupt as we know it to be, it's impossible to rule that out. And frankly, it feels completely as possible, if not more so, than the idea that the CDC and the FDA simply made a mistake, which is one of the problems of living in a corrupt, kleptocratic, authoritarian nation, Desi Doyen.
1: Yes, and it makes me so sad and angry that something like the FDA and the CDC, which used to be world-leading, respected organizations, that now Americans cannot trust
0: them. Can't trust them.
1: And it's sad, and I feel very bad for all the public health staffers who have worked so hard to bring integrity to the job who are now gone.
0: And if I'm not mistaken, I think Taylor Farms, didn't you tell me that they had given a bunch of money to Trump or MAGA or something prior to the... Yeah.
1: Wired magazine now has a big article out today that talks about the millions of dollars, more than $3.6 million that Taylor Farms gave to conservative groups, to Donald Trump as a candidate, and to his super PACs as well.
0: So they're friends of Donald Trump. And what do you know? A day or two after being found to be responsible for this outbreak, suddenly they are no longer responsible for some reason. Now, is it because they paid off Donald Trump like that? Who knows? But again, we certainly can't dismiss that notion, knowing how corrupt he is. And this is really what is sad here. There's a third notion, another variation on that second possibility. Trump or someone close to him is hoping to manipulate the market in some way. Would he do that? Why, of course he would. While Taylor Fresh Foods, Inc. is a privately held company, it's impossible to rule out the fact that Trump or his henchmen may have made some sort of investment or a bet on the prediction market regarding all of this, and Trump stands to make money from somehow, you know, buying into a damaged company after, a death knell of finding by public officials. Only to see that, his announcement reversed everything. The company's in great shape. No worries at all, even after all that damage has already been done. Given what we know about this corrupt president and his family, it is impossible to rule that possibility out as well. Either way, no matter what actually happens here, the people, the American people, suffer. And with all of that, what has our president been doing publicly? Well, among other things, making a jackass out of himself, hoping to glom onto stolen valor at the FIFA World Cup Championship, over the weekend, and hoping to distract you from all of our ongoing nightmares by issuing what he described as a major speech late last week with major news, big news about the election fraud in the 2020 election. Now, I had a pretty big birthday over the weekend. I had planned to celebrate with a day off on Monday when Trump then announced his primetime speech late last week. And given that we knew that it would be about election integrity issues, or Trump pretending that it would be about that in any event, and given that so many turned to this show and to bradblog.com for information on such claims, given our past 20 plus years of focusing perhaps more than any other nation outlet in the nation on related issues, I considered for a second canceling our planned day off to cover his remarks. But then I heard his remarks, and as expected, they were little more than warmed over nonsense of long ago debunked spaghetti that he's been throwing at the wall in hopes of hoaxing you into believing that the American people really didn't reject his first failed presidency in 2020, that in fact, he, not Joe Biden, won the election despite any actual hard evidence in, what are we now, 6 years later. No demonstrable evidence, none, to support his false claims. Trump said some things in his speech. None of them were meaningful. Many of them, in fact, were the opposite of reality and the truth. For example, he made much to do with the fact that he was declassifying certain documents regarding the 2020 election and posting them to the White House website for all to read. After making claims, or at least pretending to make claims, that China was caught red-handed somehow trying to interfere in the 2020 election. In fact, the documents posted to the website, declassified by Trump himself, showed, in fact, that China decided against interfering in the 2020 election. And if it had, it might have done so against Joe Biden, to hurt Joe Biden. Documents declassified and posted by Trump to the White House website, however, did show that Russia intended to manipulate the election, and they did so in favor of Donald Trump. The very thing that Trump forgot to mention during his nearly 30-minute primetime speech last week. But the documents have it. It's all there. He also suggested that Venezuela somehow had interfered in the 2020 election, that after his Stop the Stealers like Sidney Powell and Rudy Giuliani had made much of Hugo Chavez and Venezuelan-linked election firms named Smartmatic changing votes from Trump to Biden back in 2020, frequently citing and bastardizing my own accurate at the time exclusive reporting at bradblog.com on Venezuela and Hugo Chavez and a company named Smartmatic. In fact, by the time the 2020 rolled around, the reality is Hugo Chavez had long been dead. Whether Rudy Giuliani or Sidney Powell or Donald Trump knew that or not, and Smartmatic, a voting machine company, had just one single contract in the U.S., and that was here in Los Angeles, which even Donald Trump would not pretend he actually won in 2020, right? Well, who knows? During his remarks last week, he insinuated that either Smartmatic, he didn't mention them by name, by the way, smartly, or just ask Fox News how smart that was to not mention their name. In any event, it was either Smartmatic or Democrats in Los Angeles somehow had stolen our own mayoral primary here to ensure that Democratic Mayor Karen Bass would have to run against a Democratic challenger, Nithya Raman, this November, rather than the much easier to beat Republican reality show villain Spencer Pratt, who held the second spot while the results were being counted for a time, only to slip into third place after all of the votes were actually tabulated. Oh, and as to that 2020 election interference by Venezuela, you had to listen kind of closely to what Trump was actually saying, but he was referring not to the U.S. election in 2020, but to the 2020 election in Venezuela. They didn't interfere in our election. They interfered in their own election. Though you had to kind of listen very closely to hear that part of his claims that, yes, once again, had nothing to do with the U.S. election that year. He would go on to say right afterwards, quote, "This intelligence underscores why we must take urgent action to ensure that our own system can never, ever be hacked or compromised like it was in the past. But of course, Even Trump himself presented zero evidence of any U.S. election being hacked or a single vote being changed by any nefarious nation in the 2020 election or any other. But I was very happy to see in the mainstream media, they quickly debunked much of Trump's rather pathetic and worn out misleading stuff and nonsense. So with that in mind, and with Donald Trump having so far consumed far too much of my short time on this earth, we took my birthday off yesterday as planned instead. And it was delightful. Any necessary debunkage, I figured, could wait, if any was even necessary by the time we returned. So there was one point in particular that I did want to hit, as right-wingers and even non-right-wingers cited this number right after the speech as being alarming. Trump claimed that according to a, quote, stunning investigation by the Department of Homeland Security of state voter rolls and public records, they identified approximately 278,000 non-citizens who are registered to vote in federal elections. Well, that sounds scary. Unless you have actually covered this stuff for more than 20 years, you've heard numbers like that over and over and over again from Republicans hoping to undermine elections in hopes of passing new laws to prevent perfectly lawful voters from being able to cast a vote. Now, I will get to what that number really tells us, if anything, but late on Tuesday, the Democratic administration of New Jersey Governor Mikey Sherrill made an announcement that I suspect it'll be leading all of the right-wing news outlets on Tuesday night. As the New York Times reported, roughly 400 non-citizens voted in New Jersey after about 6,600 residents were improperly registered to vote between June of 2023 and June of 2024 because of a software error at the Department of Motor Vehicles. All of the people affected had disclosed that they were not citizens when registering for either a driver's license or an ID, but they were nonetheless placed on the voter rolls in error thanks to the software. According to the governor in a statement, quote, these individuals answered no when they were asked on a keypad whether they were a U.S. citizen when they applied for a driver's license or ID card, but through no fault of their own, the system registered them to vote anyway. All 6,600 people, she said, will, of course, be removed from the rolls. Sherrill, a Democrat who took over in January this year, held a news conference to disclose the error tied to a software vendor that is being phased out in New Jersey. State officials became aware of the error just last week and began an immediate investigation into what happened. The governor said that she was, quote, appalled by the reckless failures that allowed this to happen. Now, 400 non-citizen voters sounds bad, especially when Trump's claim of, despite his claim of 280,000 on the voting rolls, even if that number is true, which it likely is not for reasons I'll get to, you will find a handful, maybe a dozen non-citizen voters in most states. When Republicans try to dig deep to look, and most of those handful or a dozen usually cast their votes by mistake, not realizing that they're not legally allowed to vote. As noted, I'll get to more on that in a second. But even if we take the numbers from Governor Sherrill today in New Jersey, 400 non-citizens who voted after accidentally being registered in New Jersey before the 2024 election, after telling officials they were not U.S. citizens, well, New Jersey's population is about 9.4 million in 2026. So based on recent population, 400 votes is about 0.0043% of 9.4 million. Okay, but Brad, the voting age population is smaller than the full population. So those 18 and older in New Jersey, how many is that? Well, that's 7.4 million, which means that if 400 non-citizens voted in the Garden State in 2024, that would be 0.0054% of the voting age population. Yes, Brad, but everyone who is registered to vote doesn't necessarily vote. Everyone of voting age doesn't turn out every time, but in, okay, fair enough, in 2024, about 4.3 million of them did in the presidential race. That means that 400 non-citizen voters in New Jersey in the 2024 presidential election, well, that amounted to 0.0093% of the ballots cast. Sounds bad, right? I've covered elections and election integrity for more than 20 years. 400 non-citizens casting a vote in a presidential election in a single state is a huge number. It blows away any numbers that I've ever seen from even the most aggressive Republican attempts to prove massive fraud by non-citizens coming into this country. Apparently, because they want to give up their universal health care in their own nations to come here and steal our elections or something. But even that huge number of 400 votes amounts to 0.0093% of the votes cast. And if accurate, it is by far the worst such incident I've seen of or heard of in 20 years of coverage. Nonetheless, you can expect that the wingnuts will run with that number and that 278,000 that Trump claimed were on the voting rolls in the U.S., according to his DHS. How many of those people actually voted, if they even exist? Well, neither he nor the White House nor DHS seems to have mentioned it, which should tell you something right there. But where did they come up with that number? And who are these supposed non-citizens on the voting rolls? Let's take a quick break and we'll come back to discuss exactly that. Plus, Desi Doyen and the Green News Report to make it all better somehow. All of that still ahead on today's broadcast. I'm Brad Friedman.
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2: What kind of fool am I?
0: Dude, it's only an hour-long show. Welcome back to the Brad. And I got to get to Desi Doyen and the Green News Report. Welcome back to the Bradcast. Brad Friedman from bradblog.com. All right. Some Senate right-wingers allied with Donald Trump said that they're open to attaching the president's top legislative priority, according to The Hill, the Safeguard American Voter Eligibility Act. Now, it actually was called the SAVE Act, but Trump calls it the Save America Act, which would actually translate to the Safeguard American Voter Eligibility America Act. Anyway, some of them are willing to attach this measure to a stopgap measure funding the government past September 30, a continuing resolution. But the idea is getting a lot of pushback, according to The Hill, from some Republican colleagues who worry that it will lead to another government shutdown, this one coming just before or even during the critical November midterm elections, which is probably not a good look for the party that controls both houses of Congress and the White House, even as their president claims that Democrats are stealing all the elections, which, if true, means that Democrats are actually apparently pretty really bad at it. Oddly, whenever Democrats are in charge of the federal government apparatus, like in 2016, Donald Trump wins the election. When he was in charge of the government, he lost the election, only to win the next one once Democrats were back in charge. You're welcome, Donald Trump. Weird, ain't it? But sure, Democrats are stealing elections and apparently doing it with the help of an army of non-citizens who are not eligible to vote. Trump ratcheted up pressure on Senate and House Republicans over the weekend to make another last-ditch attempt to pass the elections legislation. The Hill reports that would force people to show documentary proof of citizenship, which tens of millions of Americans do not have easy access to. And even if they do, well, it can cause all kinds of difficulty for women in particular who have been married at some point since they were born and may have changed their name. Good luck. Of course, you need to know up front, since not enough people are making this point clear, Donald Trump does not really care if this measure passes. He likely knows that it will not pass because it doesn't even have enough votes among his own party in the U.S. Senate, even if they did do away with the filibuster somehow. And people need to know that what he's really looking for is an excuse to avoid responsibility when and if his party takes their expected shellacking this November, because Americans hate him and they hate the Republican policies that he has helped put in place so much. Nonetheless, in pretending to want to pass this legislation during Trump's primetime remarks from the White House late last week, he made this claim to back up his pretend argument for passage of the SAVE Act.
3: To reveal just how vulnerable our elections continue to be, we are releasing the results of a stunning investigation by the Department of Homeland Security. According to the DHS review, state voter rolls and public records, they identified approximately 278,000 non-citizens who are registered to vote in federal elections. These disclosures reveal an election system so broken and so vulnerable that no one can possibly defend it. It is not defensible.
0: A stunning investigation. You heard him. 278,000 non-citizens registered to vote in federal elections. Okay. If true, big if there, but if true, how many of them actually voted in a federal election? If they found the people, it's very easy to tell if those people actually voted. But Donald Trump did not say, which should pretty much tell you just about everything here. Because if it was any sort of a substantive number of non-citizens actually voting in an election, you can bet that would have been at the beginning of that speech, not buried near the end. But of course, you'll hear Republicans say that if one non-citizen voted, that's too many. And that is, well, true. But if the solution to prevent that from happening, to prevent them from voting that one non-citizen, if what it means is that thousands, if not millions, of lawful voters will lose their right to vote to stop that one non-citizen voters, is that defensible? Given that that's what would happen if Congress passed Trump's SAVE Act to mandate documentary proof of citizenship for voters. That's exactly what Trump would seem to be calling for. He doesn't care how many lawful citizens lose their right to vote as long as you stop that one or that six or even 400 in New Jersey. Are Republicans okay with that? But what are the army of non-citizens that Republicans enjoy telling you Democrats are bringing in from other countries to vote unlawfully without detection, apparently, to vote in American elections, even though it means if they get caught, they would be immediately deported? Well, actually, they would be thrown in jail for some period of time and then deported. Well, Reuters did an excellent deep dive into some of this over the weekend. I want to share a bit of it with you. I will link to the full analysis when posting today's show at bradblog.com. But as Reuters reports, according to Donald Trump, America is a hotbed of voting fraud with foreigners and are being the major culprits here. He has portrayed non-citizen voting as part of a broad Democratic conspiracy to dilute Republican power. He has claimed on social media that, quote, crazed Democrats allow unvetted migrants to enter the U.S., quote, so they can vote, vote, vote. He's called for elections to be nationalized due to the danger of non-citizens casting ballots, and he has described illegal voting by non-citizens as so widespread that, quote, cheating is rampant in our elections, unquote. Now, however, a new Reuters analysis of federal court data undercuts Trump's assertions that a conspiracy of non-citizen voting is afoot in America. Case records show that federal prosecutors have charged just 129 people under the federal Voting by Aliens statute created by Congress in 1996. So 129 charged in the 30 years since the law's passage, including during two terms by 8 years by George W. Bush, whose Department of Justice spent years attempting to ferret out voter fraud. And of course, one plus terms of Donald Trump, 129 in 30 years. That's all they could find. Of those 129, more than two-thirds of those prosecutions, 86, have been filed during Trump's 5.5 years in office. In none of the cases, even under Trump, did prosecutors allege a coordinated effort to influence an election, either by a foreign country, by the immigrants themselves, by Democrats, or anyone else. And no defendant was accused of being paid to vote, as Trump and his Trumpers also like to claim. Instead, many appear to stem from voter confusion, miscommunication with election officials, or administrative errors, such as the story that I mentioned before the break today out of New Jersey on Tuesday, the administrative errors, the software errors. So to give you an example, one of the people that was swept up in Trump's crackdown is a woman named Dora D'Amata Rodriguez. The 72-year-old Panama-born grandmother had lived in the U.S. for decades before casting a ballot in the 2016 election. She told Reuters she hoped her vote would make life better for her 4 children and 15 grandchildren, all of whom are U.S. citizens. Quote, "I wasn't sneaking in," she later told a judge, according to a transcript. "I believe I was doing it by the law," she said. Well, she wasn't. D'Amata, who entered the U.S. legally in 1973 with her American husband, she was convicted in North Carolina federal court back in 2019 of illegal voting in the 2016 election. She spent 13 days in jail. She was told by immigration authorities that the matter was then settled, but it wasn't. Last year, the Trump administration revisited her case. After living here lawfully for 40 years, she was deported to Panama in June. D'Amata told the federal judge that she had registered to vote at the local elections office using a driver's license, which state officials told Reuters carried a designation for non-citizens. She assumed election workers knew that she wasn't a citizen and took their acceptance of her voter registration application as proof that she could legally vote. Quote, "I was very happy because I'm very patriotic, even though I'm not an American." She traces the error to September 2016. That month, she registered to vote in North Carolina after watching an online video that she interpreted as saying that immigrants could legally vote. 2 years later, she was arrested after North Carolina officials auditing voter rolls identified her as a non-citizen. As I said, it's easy to do when you look at the voting rolls. If you find someone who's a non-citizen, you can see if they voted or not. It's public information. She was sentenced in 2019 after she pleaded guilty. She spent nearly 2 weeks in jail. She faced a $500 fine. At sentencing, she maintained that she believed that she was eligible to vote when she voted. The case then, in any event, appeared closed. And then in December of last year, 2025, immigration authorities detained D'Amata during a passport check at Houston's airport as she prepared to fly to Europe on vacation. After pulling up her 2019 conviction for non-citizen voting, they put her in detention and they began deportation proceedings immediately as part of Trump's immigration crackdown. In response to questions about D'Amata's case, Homeland Security said that she was a, quote, criminal illegal alien who entered the U.S. illegally through Mexico in 2009. In fact, court records from her 2019 voting case revealed that she was a lawful permanent resident. Her lawyer told the court that she had been living legally in the U.S. for more than four decades at the time. An image of her green card shared with Reuters showed that she obtained permanent resident status in 1973 as the spouse of a U.S. citizen. Her case is one of 73 convictions or guilty pleas in the federal non-citizen voting cases since 1996, identified by Reuters. Among the 62 defendants whose immigration status could be determined, 49 of them were lawful permanent residents like her. Many of whom, yes, believed that they were allowed to vote as green card holding lawful permanent residents. Others who end up on the rolls, the vast majority, are usually placed there through those administrative errors we mentioned, no fault of the person, often unknown to them that they were even registered to vote, and they never cast a vote. Calling on Congress to pass the Save America Act, which would require proof of citizenship to register to vote, and photo ID to cast a ballot, which is already required for registering to vote in all 50 states under existing federal law. You have to show an ID. Trump said on July 3rd that the bill would ensure Republicans, quote, will not lose an election for 100 years. Eight election officials and voting rights experts told Reuters that Trump's focus on non-citizen voting fuels unfounded fears of fraud. June report by NYU's Brennan Center for Justice estimated that even a modest error rate in a nationwide citizenship check could result in tens of thousands of lawful voters being mistakenly identified as non-citizens. In fact, the federal database that Trump is demanding all states now use to run their voting rolls through to determine if they include non-citizens on the rolls, well, that database itself is notorious for reporting false positives. People that might once have been non-citizens, for example, but have become naturalized. And this crappy database that Trump uses is not kept up to date, might identify those people as non-citizens when they're actually citizens. We've covered story after story in recent months on this show of Republican-led states who have cooperated with this scheme. They've run their list through the database. They were told that there were hundreds or thousands of non-citizens on their rolls, only to investigate them and find, oh, six or two or zero non-citizens on the rolls who ever cast a ballot. Quote, the administration is using a sledgehammer to address this issue, unquote, said Pam Anderson, the Republican nominee for Colorado's Secretary of State back in 2022. She's a former election official who served as president of the statewide County Clerks Association. And yes, again, she is a Republican. She said she had, quote, grave concerns that this will have a depressive effect on turnout. Election officials from both parties say non-citizen voting happens, but they add that it's on a scale so small it has no significant impact on election results. Quote, all evidence suggests that it occurs extremely infrequently, said Al Schmidt, Pennsylvania's top election official and a Republican. He cited his 15 years of experience in local and state elections in the battleground Keystone State. Among the 73 people that were convicted or pleaded guilty to the federal charge of voting by aliens, out of the 129 charged since the law was adopted 30 years ago in 1996, 40 of them believed they had a legal right to vote, according to the court records and to interviews. 32 of those said that they had been signed up to vote by mistake or were encouraged to register or reassured by election officials that they were eligible to do so. Eight said they believed permanent residents could vote or took their successful registration as proof that they could vote. Party affiliation could be established for 34 of the defendants. 11 were Democrats, 9 were Republicans, 14 had no party affiliation. The small numbers and mixed affiliations suggest the cases were not part of any coordinated effort to benefit a single party, or as Donald Trump said, to vote, vote, vote. 49 were lawful permanent residents. 13 were living in the U.S. illegally. Immigration status could not be determined for the remaining 11 cases. In a letter to a judge disclosed in court, one non-citizen voter explained why he trusted the advice from a clerk at a state motor vehicle licensing office and registered to vote. He said, quote, "The clerk told me that because my wife was an American citizen, I could register to vote. I believed that she should know the rules because she worked there and she approved me. So I trusted her words and signed the form. And then later, I received the registered voter card." Another testified that a canvasser urged her to register even after she disclosed that she was not a citizen, suggesting that it could help her path to naturalization. At least three said in legal documents that they used government-issued ID when they registered to vote and were never told that they were ineligible. They later cast ballots in federal elections, and then they were penalized years later. Of the 129 federal prosecutions under the Voting by Aliens statute, Reuters found the charge was dismissed in 30 of those cases, remains pending in just 26. Despite all of the resources the Trump administration has put into this and the ease of catching people who are unlawfully registered to vote, casting a vote if you really want to. And for the record, the now deported 72-year-old Panamanian grandmother, Donna Adora Damada Rodriguez, who lived in the U.S. legally for 40 years with a green card, married to a U.S. citizen with 15 grandchildren before she was then deported to Panama. For the record, when she voted unlawfully in North Carolina in 2016, she voted for Donald Trump. The Reuters story shows a photo of her carrying a huge Trump flag. Donald Trump does not care about non-citizen voting. He's not dumb enough to think that stopping them will somehow keep Republicans in power for 100 years. He knows it's not about stopping non-citizens from voting. It's about preventing lawful Democratic voters from being able to cast their lawful votes. More importantly, he needs an excuse for what is likely to happen to him and his party come November. If there is anything that we have learned from Donald Trump from 2020, it's that Trump cannot allow himself to be seen as a loser. Demanding passage of a law that he knows cannot be passed by his own party in Congress, and that wouldn't be even logistically possible to even implement before the 2026 general election, for which ballots will be going out now in about 60 days to absentee and overseas voters. He knows that this is nothing less than building his excuse in advance for losing the next election. Because he's a loser. But he's desperately hoping that you don't notice. And that's true even if he has to take American democracy down with him in the bargain. He does not care. Hopefully you do. And we'll vote accordingly in November. Green News is next. I'm Brad Friedman. Hey, this is Brad. 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And thanks. Okay, Desi Doyen, you ready to take us home here?
1: Yes.
0: Another slow weekend in the green news world, I assume?
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4: Attacks by both the U.S. and Iran have been escalating past military infrastructure to actual civilian infrastructure.
1: U.S. and Iran target vital civilian drinking water facilities.
5: We're in the midst of one of the most significant economic upheavals in generations.
1: Public backlash rises against resource-hungry data centers. Plus,
6: Carney and Ford say that we should help when they could have avoided this problem.
1: Super genius Republicans call for punishing Canada over climate-intensified wildfire smoke.
0: All of those super geniuses and more straight ahead from BrandBlog.com. I'm Brand Friedman.
1: And I'm Desi Doyen.
0: Stand by for 6 minutes of independent green news, politics, analysis, and snarky comment.
7: I don't.

0: contaminated wastewater into the system, requiring months of costly cleanup.
1: Wow.
0: And in New York, Democratic Governor Kathy Hochul has implemented a year-long moratorium on approvals for new hyperscale data centers in order to develop new regulations on energy use. Hochul's moratorium preempts state lawmakers' broader ban on new data centers. The governor cited soaring electricity bills.
1: We'll take what we can get for the moment. 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I'm Brad Friedman.
0: And I'm Desi Doyen.
1: And this has been your Green News Report.
2: Breathe in the air. Don't be afraid to care.
1: By the way, as we go to air here, be careful out there. Some 32 million people right now in America are said to be under tornado watches on Tuesday with severe thunderstorms in the Northeast and Ohio Valley.
0: Yes, there's a lot of volatile weather out there. It is the time of extreme weather storms, wildfires, flooding. Be ready, be prepared, pay attention to what's happening nearby. It's bad out there.
1: Desi Doyen is our producer. Thank you very much, Desi Doyen. Thanks to all of you for spending a portion of your day or night with us. 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On the social medias, I am the Brad Blog. Desi Doyen is
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1: We will see you there. 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Good luck, world.

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27 past top of the hour. How you doing, everybody? Billy C is me. You know who you are. And let me just adjust a little bit. Put that over there. Put your right foot there and your left foot out. And your right foot there and you shake it all about. Well, this is probably a New York version of the Hokey Pokey. I've seen several of them, and I've probably participated in a few of them. We'll try to get the many versions of that to you as soon as possible. Anyway, good morning. It's Cosmic Debris on Radio Free Brooklyn. Billy C is me. You know who you are. 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We are 24/7, 365 for your listening enjoyment and your cultural nourishment. How about that? Anyway, before the Grateful Dead, which is, we heard just then, Unbroken Chain, and yes, I was, and yes, I still am, from the Morris Hotel, Unbroken Chain, from the Grateful Dead, Nick Cave and the Bad Seeds, in there too, from Push the Sky Away, and we heard Jubilee Street, that's right around the corner, I'm told, from Love Street, where all the creatures meet. I wonder what they do in there. Jubilee Street from Nick Cave and the Bad Seeds. Jethro Tull, Life's a Long Song. Life is a Long Song. Life's a Long Song. And before that, we heard from the record called Caravelle. We heard Polo and Pan. And Nanya is the name of the track that we heard, and we kicked it off this morning with David Bowie. And Cat People, I'm Putting Out Fires with Gasoline. I wish I could do that. Just one time, I would. That would make me happy. Anyway, let's read some stuff. I'm in a weird mood. Can't explain what it is. Don't know what it means or anything like that. But in the meantime, we'll tell you about the RFB app, the Radio Free Brooklyn app. It's a total game changer. 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All right. In the middle of it, folks. Doing what I can do. Doing some things I'm not supposed to do. I'll tell you about that next break. It is 30 minutes past top of the hour. Billy C is me. You know who you are, and you're listening to Cosmic Debris on Radio Free Brooklyn.

Oh man, oh man, oh man. Still a beautiful song. Cat Power. And the greatest title track from that record. Right before that, we heard Gomez from Liquid Skin and Rhythm and Blues Alibi. We played For My City featuring Quiet Mike on that one from their Volume 1 record and MGT. Then, before that, we had a beautiful medley from a record that most people probably don't know exists. Even the people that like it, that guy, James Taylor, and a record he put out in, let's see, let me track down the year on that. That was 1972 for that one, in the medley of Someone with John McLaughlin playing guitar in that one. In fact, I think he wrote that song, John McLaughlin, Mahavishnu Orchestra, taking notes. Someone, him. And Fanfare from One Man Dog. And we started that set off with The Saints and the title track from their record All Fool's Day. At 55 after the hour, Billy C. is me. 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All right. And it is a couple of minutes before top of the hour, and I wasn't quite sure what I was going to do here. So, oh man, that could be good. No, that could work out. Right? Let me try something. I'm gonna spin the cosmic debris wheel, because there's a bunch of things, but I'm not sure. Wait. See if I everything is copacetic here. No, that's possible. Right there. Okay. That's possible. Okay. Really, I didn't, Hold on. All right. And that was probably going to end up, being an entire show of me thinking I want to play. So let's start here and see where it takes us. It's Cosmic Debris on Radio Free Brooklyn.

Has anybody seen Dignity? Usually the first to leave. The smart one, right? All right, let me see if I get this right here. All right, good. Bob Dylan on Cosmic Debris on Radio Free Brooklyn from Greatest Hits Volume 3. How many of y'all out there could put out a Greatest Hits Volume 1, right? You know, Bob Dylan, Dignity. Talking Heads in there too, from Speaking in Tongues and Swamp. Garland Jeffries in the title track from his record Truth Serum, and Tom Petty and the Heartbreakers in there as well did Breakdown. Go ahead, give it to me. Tom Waits from the soundtrack to the movie Dead Man Walking, and Walk Away, Howling Wolf. And that whole set was based around that song, Smokestack Lightning. You heard it. A little bit of Howling Wolf sauce over every single track in that set, including the one we started with, Bruce Springsteen. Greetings from Asbury Park, his very first record, and Spirit in the Night. So a nice set filled with Howling Wolf juice. That sounds weird, right? Anyway, all over it on Cosmic Debris on Radio Free Brooklyn. Billy C is me. Thanks for hanging out with me today. 26 after the hour, and I'm trying to decide where to go. And well, you know, we'll just keep going, and we'll just dial it up and see where it goes. Anyway, let's get back to it. Cosmic Debris, and you can get that here and only here on Radio Free Brooklyn.

0: Wow.
1: Mott the Hoople. That's from the All the Young Dudes record. And Sweet Jane. And you know that was originally done by the Velvet Underground, Lou Reed and company. Before Sweet Jane, we heard Little Feat. One of those, for me, one of those underrated, very, very, very underrated American bands. More people should know about them. Lowell George and company. Little Feat, Time Loves a Hero, from Waiting for Columbus, that was recorded live in 1977. Lou Reed, Sally Can't Dance No More. Lauren Zevon did Excitable Boy. And Widespread Panic started that set off from their Ain't Life Grand record. And a little thing called Airplane. Anyway, we still got a little bit of time to kick it. Cosmic Debris on Radio Free Brooklyn. Billy C is me. You know who you are. Thanks for being with me this morning as I try to get back from it. And we'll talk about it. Or maybe we won't. I don't know. Is it that important anyway? Anyway, 46 after the hour. Cosmic Debris on Radio Free Brooklyn.

Well, that's going to do it for us today, folks. James Brown and the Famous Flames in the background will take us out with There Was a Time. Fishbone did Modern Industry from their first EP. Nicky Giovanni, from Truth Is On Its Way, and Ego Trippin'. We started that set off with This Is Madness from The Last Poets. Did you hear what the man had to say? Anyway, a couple of minutes before top of the hour, Billy C is me. Thanks a lot for listening. I'll catch you again next Wednesday morning at 11 for some more cosmic debris right here and only here on Radio Free Brooklyn. 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

0: Today, I'm at Martina's Playground, where I'm surrounded by skaters both young and old. But age is not necessarily indicative of skill. As Omar Rivera tells me, he's been teaching students for over 20 years and learns something new every day.
1: My name is Omar Rivera.
2: How long have you guys been skating?
3: 2 years.
2: 2 years? Wow. 3 years.
3: Two.
2: Oh, my favorite trick that you guys do.
4: Kickflip.
2: Kickflip?
4: Yeah.
2: Can you guys show me what a kickflip looks like?
4: Oh, yes.
1: Some of their dads are here too, and they skate. It's pretty cool. It's a whole community thing.
0: I'm Victoria Principato, and this is what Brooklyn sounds like.

0: I want to say thank you very much for being with us. Assistant Director of Research at Forensic Architecture. We'll link to your new report, Airstrikes on Minab Primary School. That does it for our show. I'll be in Martha's Vineyard for the screening of Steal the Story, Please, July 31st. I'm Amy Goodman.
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just heard Tatico Enriquez with the song Con Las Bases, and right now is Terence Simian and his Zydeco take on the reggae classic Top That.

CJ Chenier with the song Clap Hands on the album of 2011, Can't Sit Down. 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

The Breakdown by Los Lobos on the album How Will the Wolf Survive. 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

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This is the Mama D Dance Party, and this is a Za Za Za mix. So I hope you enjoy this song, Night After Night, by Jamie Russell. 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

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So enjoy your day and have a good week. Be safe.

0: Hello there, friends. This is Jonathan B. Lerner. Thanks for listening to Radio Free Brooklyn. If you're ever listening on a Monday night and find the show you actually want to hear isn't playing, well, you can join me for the next best thing. 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

0: All right. Just like that, it's 4 p.m. You're listening to Meet Me in the Basement here on Radio Free Brooklyn. Every week we dive into a muse, and today we're not staying on Earth, and we've got no time to waste. We're heading out of the stratosphere for this hour, a playlist to send us deep into the cosmos. And to start us off, I've got British electronic duo Lemon Jelly with Spacewalk.
1: The hatch is coming open. Okay.

This is a cosmic hour of Meet Me in the Basement here on Radio Free Brooklyn. And we're officially in space now. I like to think that at that moment, like beautiful, like you're looking at Earth or something. But that was Lemon Jelly with the track Spacewalk. I'm kind of obsessed with the theme today. We've got a real mix of genres, artists, and sounds on this celestial playlist. If I was floating in space in my astronaut suit, this is exactly what would be on like my iPod. And you know, there's something to say about early synthwave and electronica that created this kind of retro space sci-fi atmosphere, and that's what we're gonna focus on for the next couple tracks. In 1983, German synth pop artist Peter Schilling created the pop sequel to David Bowie's Space Oddity. And it kind of explores this space as a metaphor for existential isolation. The track is kind of a defining anthem of Neue Deutsche Welle, which is German New Wave. And rather than a simple cover, Schilling expands the lore of Bowie's fictional astronaut. And in this narrative, Major Tom fakes his death during re-entry to intentionally drift deeper into the cosmos and choosing the freedom of outer space over returning to disconnected society. So, all right, in classic German, hier ist Peter Schilling.

And we're back. Back-to-back German tracks. What's with the Germans and space? That little number came out in 1978, if you can believe. God, the brilliance of Kraftwerk. Just another example of how like early synth and electronic experimentation created this perfect cosmic soundscape. This is a, well, space is the muse of the hour here on Meet Me in the Basement, here on Radio Free Brooklyn. And on this playlist, well, it would not be complete without a visit by the Space Lady. She's real. She's an iconic figure and kind of like a paragon of outsider music. Her real name is Susan Dietrich, and she's probably in her late 70s now, and she's still kicking it. And she's famous for her winged helmet, and she kind of pioneered this ethereal lo-fi synth pop sound using a Casio MT40 and lots of echoey effects. I don't know, she kind of proves that this raw, unorthodox bedroom street art can earn global critical acclaim and just create this huge cult following. So she's a bit of a weird lady, but we adore her, and she's perfect for this playlist. So here is Synthesize Me.

girls of Neptune and Jupiter's arms. I've heard the old man who plays the lyre, amazing man.

Please tell me you also feel like you're floating in space right now. That sound, God, I love it. It's just so otherworldly. You just heard Aman Sani, a Nigerian and Ghana-based musician. He first recorded on his electronic organ in 1978, and he kind of remained largely obscure and undiscovered until like the last like 10 years or so. But that track, 500 Miles, it's a cover from the 1961 track by Hedy West. And he just kind of, I love how Sani transforms this melancholy folk song into this dreamlike composition, and the organ just does so much. This is a celestial hour of Meet Me in the Basement. So as we float through open, desolate space, we're going to enter my favorite set of the hour. I've got back-to-back soundtracks and atmospheric sounds that just give me so much music vision. Like, I'm going to get a lot of goosebumps. So if you're listening, just, I don't know, sit back, close your eyes, and let's just see where this takes us. But up first, I have a brilliant score. It's a cover, actually, though, of David Bowie's. It's a David Bowie cover. I won't say, yeah, you'll know it. But of course, he was so inspired and brought so much space and lore into his pop music. And of course, these masterminds, Trent Reznor and Atticus Ross, just took this song to a whole new level. Here is Life on Mars

Houston, we've got a problem. Too many goosebumps. Oh God, I'm so cheesy. Welcome back for this breather. You're listening to Meet Me in the Basement here on Radio Free Brooklyn. And this playlist takes us deep into icy, dark, cosmic universe. That last track, my girl, PJ Harvey, that came out like, I don't know, like 2 weeks ago. It's the first single. Voyager. It's a striking first single, I'm going to add, because it's amazing, to her next artistic chapter since her last album in 2023. I am so excited. It was recorded with a full orchestra, and Voyager obviously takes the name of the NASA probes launched in 1977, and the arrangements are incredible. There's swelling strings and the synthesizer, and it gives you this kind of icy, ethereal, pensive vibe. And then in receding order, you also heard British electronic music project Pi Corner Audio. And then we also had the ever-haunting track Rachel's Song, composed by Vangelis for the 1982 original Blade Runner. But that track actually did not come out until, I think, 94. And then you also had Landing by Kodomo, which is electronic music project by an Emmy Award-winning composer, Chris Child. Up next, a little treat, one of my absolute favorite orchestral suites, Gustav Holst and the Planets. It's a 7-movement orchestral suite composed in 1914 and 1916. It's a masterpiece entirely on the astrological and mythological characteristics associated with every planet in the solar system. So there's a piece for each. And I like that the significance is, it's kind of like a departure of the scientific astronomy, and it kind of leans more into the mysticism of it all. And one of my favorite memories was back in college and going to the orchestra and seeing this live and with my best friends. And there was this big screen behind the orchestra where for every planet, there was incredible visuals to coincide with the music. I can only afford to play you the shortest track on the suite, so as you can imagine, here is Mercury.

So, this is Brian Eno with Deep Blue Day. The track was originally released on the acclaimed album Apollo Atmospheres and Soundtracks, composed as an instrumental backdrop for a 1989 NASA documentary about the Apollo moon landings. And Brian Eno famously noted that the country music, which is kind of connotations to open space, basically he feels like this track is a blend of country, his vision of this weightless country and Western song. I love that description. But thank you for floating through space with me on this celestial hour of Meet Me in the Basement. Honestly, one of my favorite sets so far. And thank you for listening to Radio Free Brooklyn. We are a community-based radio station. So

object when there is no water. There is no moon in the water. And likewise, there is no moon. When the moon rises, the water does not wait to receive its image. And when even the tiniest drop of water is poured out

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1: 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I'm Calvin Williams. 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
3: Hi everybody, happy Wednesday. I'm Romy, this is Popsick. Thanks for being here. Hope you're having a nice day today. I'm excited about today's episode, but I'm going to actually open it with some music, which I don't typically do, but we're going to do that. I'll introduce you to my guest, Annie, shortly, but first, here is Mallrat.

0: That was Mallrat. I'm Romy. This is Popsick, and I'm really excited to introduce you to my guest today. Her name's Annie. Do you want to say hello?
1: Hello.
0: Yes, you can bring that mic to your mouth. There we go.
2: There we go.
0: Thanks for being here. That was, you just heard a song called My Darling, My Angel by Mallrat. Wow. Annie, let's introduce you briefly. You brought us some songs today that we're going to play, and we're going to talk about why they're important to you. You make music here in New York City. Can you take us through like how we got here?
2: Ooh, that's a great question. How did we get here is always the question.
0: Yeah.
2: Well, I'll start with, I was not born in Brooklyn. I was born in Lancaster County, Pennsylvania, which is also known for its population of Amish. So grew up very religious in that. I tell people like I didn't hear a pop song for the first time until I was like 12.
0: Wow.
2: And then I heard it and was like, oh my God, whatever that is. Like, I just need to follow that. But funny enough, you know, obviously there's no class to take to become a pop star in central Pennsylvania. So I played classical violin for the first like 10 years of making music. I was just really drawn to the instrument and how you can make music with an instrument. That sounds so dumb, but like to a kid, it's so fun. My dad was also a music educator, and so he was gifted, or his program was gifted, like a GarageBand, an iMac lab. And that's how I first got into music production, was just by being like the guinea pig for his eighth grade students when I was in like fifth grade.
0: Wow.
2: Yeah. And then I just kind of always kept making music. I ended up graduating college and, or I graduated high school, and then I went to Berklee College of Music to study violin. While I was there, my finger stopped working. I got focal dystonia in my left hand, which like sucked. And pretty much I was like, oh, I guess I can't have a touring career because my finger's like stuck in a, you guys can't see it because you're on the radio, but it's like a right angle on my left finger. So it's hard to like put it all down. Uh-huh. Yeah, fun stuff. So that kind of pivoted me down this whole path of music production and kind of working behind the scenes in music. I put out an EP that I produced all by myself in 2022, which was really great. And then I ended up getting a job working A&R at Network Music Group, which I still do today. And I don't know, I just have always loved discovering music, being around artists, being a part of the creative process, all of it. It's just like my favorite. So how we got here, I hope that
0: that
2: clears it up.
0: That was some of the best concise storytelling, and you really got through all of it so briefly and
2: now,
0: nicely.
2: Now you know.
0: Yeah, that was beautiful. Well, I kind of want to know more about Amish things.
2: Oh yeah, I'll talk about that all day.
0: I guess so was there any music, or like there was music, there just wasn't like commercial radio hits?
2: It's interesting because when you grow up in like a very Christian community, the role of music is very different.
0: Yeah,
2: it's not so much like, you know, like here music is kind of truly entertainment. It's like it's for something, it has a message, it stands to entertain. But I think in the Christian like circles, when you're around, music is more for community and for like honoring God. And so when you are singing songs together, it's meant to be kind of like a mantra to everyone. Like you're sharing kind of these wisdom, these stories, but it's being passed down in song form, which I think historically has been a lot of the role of music. But I only say that because and the entertainment side of music, I think, plays such a big part in the whole industry. And that is just completely missing from Christian music. Mm-hmm. To the point where, like, even when I was releasing music on my own, the comments would be like, oh, you need to be making music to glorify God and not yourself. And so I really struggled with that for a long time because, you know, being told, hey, you can only make music if it's like about God or about community or something like that, to all of a sudden be like, I want to put this out because I want to, is seen as like being very selfish. I think the role of music in those types of communities is just fundamentally very different.
0: Yeah. Did you ever get into Christian music?
2: Oh, yeah. I did get into Christian music.
0: As someone who isn't Christian, some of that music is good.
2: It is. I think the main one for me, Owl City, was like the first love of my life. Fireflies, while it wasn't a Christian song per se, but because it wasn't about like sex, love, drugs.
0: Are they a Christian band?
2: He is Christian, but he doesn't like write about innately Christian things.
0: Okay.
2: And I think that's why Owl City was kind of presented to us as like, here's a Christian artist. And and so my parents, they were fine with me listening to that. But I think the electronic bibbly-bobbly-ness of the whimsy of Owl City kind of, it got to me, and I just wanted to do that my whole life. So yeah,
0: they,
2: I did
0: they
2: get
0: brought
2: very
0: you to music.
2: It wow. it really did. That's it really so did. Owl City. Fun. I love Owl City.
0: Should you have them on here? Should we go into that? Or
2: let's
0: do
2: it.
0: Have, okay. We have a song called Hello Seattle. Why'd you pick that one?
2: I picked Hello Seattle because my producer, who is also my husband, we produce all of my songs together. We bonded first over our love of Owl City. And this is especially crazy because I mentioned like where I'm from. He's from China, like rural China. And the fact that Owl City found its way into both like communist China and also super Christian rural Pennsylvania, I think it's just so funny. So we connected on this album, actually, the one that's on Ocean Eyes. Mm-hmm. It's just got such a unique sound, and it has spread so far throughout this world. I don't think many people realize how influential this album has been for a lot of artists. But for me, Hello Seattle is the one that inspired a lot of my song Make-A-Wish. I just really liked, it's kind of got this like light electronic-ness to it, kind of hopeful, but also a bit of melancholia of like the repetition of it. I like the idea that things can be both happy, but it also can just be. Mm-hmm. So I think that this song is very cyclical. It's very contemplative, and I really like the sound of it. Yeah.
0: Let's do it. This is Owl City's Hello, Seattle.

0: That was Owl City's Hello Seattle. This is Popsick. I have Annie here with me in the studio. And we're going through her life in music. And you just put out an EP about like 2 weeks ago.
1: I did.
0: Congratulations.
1: Yes, I did. Thank you so
0: much. It's so good. It's so fun. And I hear, yeah, it's very like, you have some electronic. I think I read somewhere, you called it like witchy, glitchy.
1: Oh yeah, glitchy and witchy.
0: Yeah, I hear that. Yeah, I've been listening to it. I'm really enjoying it. Yeah, and I just hear a lot of that, those sounds in there, which is cool. It's cool to like trace that back.
1: Yeah, yeah, Owl City, big inspo of mine.
0: Yeah, and yeah. So we just talked about how we got here, and you went to Berkeley.
1: I did.
0: And how long have you lived in New York?
1: It's been about 3 years now.
0: Okay, nice.
1: About 3 years now.
0: Are you enjoying it?
1: Oh, I mean, it depends on the day.
0: Yeah, totally.
1: I mean, with all the smoke and monsoons,
0: yeah,
1: lately,
0: crazy.
1: It's definitely a bit rough, but yeah. I really like the people of New York. They inspire me a lot. Yeah, you know, lots of people come to New York and aren't from New York, and I think there's something very beautiful about people who choose to move from all over the world to just come here and pursue the thing they love. There's something so beautiful about that.
0: Yeah, and it's so different from Pennsylvania.
1: Oh yeah.
0: Do you still have family there?
1: I do. Yeah, yeah. All my family is there.
0: Okay, so you're the only one that left.
1: I am the only one that does not live in Pennsylvania.
0: Wow.
1: Nope.
0: And how do you go back there?
1: Oh yeah, all the time.
0: Yeah.
1: I mean, they don't like to come here, so I just go there.
0: And it is quite different. Yeah, the vibes are just. Yeah, there's a lot going on over here.
1: Yeah, yeah, exactly.
0: Yeah, so we have, is this Ivory? Is that how you say it?
1: Oh, Ivory.
0: Ivory,
1: yeah,
0: sorry.
1: Yeah.
0: Brain Rot. Tell me about this song.
1: All right. Well, I don't know how many people know this, but Ivory is one of my best friends, and she is one of the first rock artists that I ever really got to know, both like musically, but also as like a person. I found her music probably in like 2023. And the way that we met was because I wanted to sign her to the label I work for. And we had a meeting and she was like, I don't want to sign with you guys, but you're really cool. Let's be friends. And we just kind of stayed friends after that. And then fast forward a lot of time, and she puts out obviously Tower of Memories, which blew up on TikTok and everything. And she has like just a wonderful career as a rock artist. But through the time that I was creating my EP, it's been like a years long process of figuring out what I wanted to say, but also why I wanted to say it. And I really was inspired by watching Ivory as both an artist, but also as a friend who was close to me. Just like the creative, how she was able to put stuff going on in her life into a story that could be carried by people, was just like really inspiring to me. So this song Brain Rot, I found, I think, between the time when we became friends and when I was like a fan of her music. So this is a song that I really love. And I guess just, I think, is a good encapsulation of everything I love about her artistry that inspires me.
0: This is called Brain Rot.

0: That was Ivory. That song was called Brain Rot. Annie is with me here live. I'm curious how your taste has evolved since, like, from when you grew up and when you got to college. So if you missed us earlier this hour, we talked about in where you grew up was very Amish and you weren't listening to pop music very much. Mm-hmm. So eventually you get to, so in high school, there wasn't really pop, and then you get to college and you went to like a music school.
1: It's all pop. Yeah.
0: Yeah. So tell me about like when that changed, and like, I'm curious about your internet access and if you were online at all and like if any of that impacted it.
1: That's a great question and two very different answers. Yeah. I'll start first with the social media thing. I guess social media, having like a public facing profile, was very much like frowned upon. And so when I started my account, I had to wait until I turned 13 and was like legally allowed. All my friends had it like starting from when they were 9, but obviously we had to be rule abiding citizens.
0: And you were around kids that weren't Amish as well?
1: Yeah. Okay. So it's interesting. In Pennsylvania, everyone just kind of does their own thing and like tolerates everyone else. So like you could be around homeschool kids, you could be around public school kids, you could be around like straight up Amish Mennonite. Like it's seen very much as like the community is the other, but the way that you see the world is always right. I don't know if that mm-hmm. makes any sense, but I think that's how I can explain so much of this like exposure to the other groups is it's more of an isolating mindset than it is actually an isolating community. That's how I would explain it. Yeah. So I started off as a photography account actually, because the only way I could convince the people in the church to let me share stuff was if it was of them. So I just started sharing pictures, taking photos for like our vacation Bible school and like all the stuff that was going on in the church, just posting it. So that's how I started. And then I also randomly, secretly started a fan account for the show Doctor Who, which I was a huge fan of. I was like, that show got me. So I ran an account. It actually got pretty popular, you know, just like a typical thing. So I guess my internet access was unrestricted, but it's because no one around me really knew, they didn't really know how to check. Mm-hmm. So as long as I was like sneaky with it, I could kind of do whatever. Mm-hmm. And then obviously fast forward around. It's funny that you brought up internet access, because there's been a very new development in my life in the last year, which is that I started posting on Chinese internet and I have gone very viral there, to the point of like, I went to China recently, and on the day that I went to get my driver's license, like 3 people from the DMV recognized me from the vlogs. Whoa. It's been very crazy. But it's just funny that like everyone tells you, who's going to see it when you put it on the internet? Well, it turns out 1 million people in China will. So I guess they were kind of right. But yeah, so that's the story of me and internet access.
0: Wow.
1: I forget your other question. I'm so sorry.
0: No, okay. How did your music taste evolve from like childhood through high school through to college? Ooh,
1: great question. So Berkeley is mostly a jazz school, right? I mean, they try to say that they do pop and whatever, but at its core, like what you're learning in the curriculum is jazz. And I didn't know anything about jazz because I grew up very classically trained. So I would say like first, I went full into jazz. Like I learned all the standards. I learned about chord changes, like a 2-5-1. Like that was very different from like the very easy diatonic progressions that you see a lot in worship music and in classical music. It's a bit more textbook, I guess. And jazz is all about breaking the rules and innovating. And so it's just a completely different lens of looking at music. So I started to get very into jazz-inspired artists, like think neo soul, R&B, stuff like that, that kind of is like borrowing from those influences. I had a very big phase of that for a while during the pandemic. And I think, not to say that I've like entirely shifted away from that, but it definitely led me to a place where I was working with more like lo-fi producers. And I think of lo-fi as being a more dated sound. So it's interesting that so much of that influence ended up in that genre. But what that led to was just basically top lining on a bunch of lo-fi tracks, which was really fun. So then that started to send me down the pathway of okay, now ambient music is the thing, because lo-fi then shifted to ambient. So I guess like it's really been all over the map, but it's really just about what the people around me were getting into. And I just kind of stayed curious and was really into it. One genre I haven't quite been able to get into, funny enough, has been country. And I feel like a lot of people in rural places, country is like their bread and butter. But for me, I don't know. I just don't get it. yeah.
0: Yeah. Well, yeah, that was fun. I think. Yeah, country never really like made it super into my life either. But I have moments of it for sure. Cool. Well, we have Emma Louise, this song. It's called Pontoon. That sounds like it could be country. Tell me about that.
1: It does sound like it could be country, but it's funny. Emma Louise is the furthest thing from country. And I think one of the artists I look up to the most, that's actually how I got my name, Annie Elise, funny enough, is because my sister's full name is Emma Louise.
0: Oh.
1: And this is not her, don't worry. But I remember when I was first getting into music as a whole, like the concept of music for entertainment, I was doing a lot of looking on blogs. A lot of them were EDM blogs at the time. And I remember like just combing the charts, seeing what was interesting, just getting to know what the sounds were like. And I found this song, number one. It was Emma Louise, My Head is a Jungle, but it was like a UK dance remix. And I honestly didn't like the remix all that much, but I loved her voice. So I went and I looked at her after, and I was like, I looked at the track because I was like, oh, that's my sister's name. Like Emma Louise, it's just like my Emma Louise. And then in my head, I was like, so if I named myself like that, I would be Annie Elise. And that's how I got my name. But I just love her voice, Emma Louise's voice. It's so pretty. It's very ethereal. I think the music that she makes is very palatable, but a tad bit ahead of its time commercially. Mm-hmm. So this whole record has just been a huge inspiration to me for most of my life. I think it's just so beautiful. I think her top lining, her melody, and her words are just perfect. I'm a big fan of her songwriting, and I like how the production just kind of lets it speak without tying it up in a big commercial bow. So yeah. Curious to see what you think too.
0: Yeah, I'm excited to hear it. This is Emma Louise's Pontoon.

0: That was Emma Louise's Pontoon. That song's from 2013. I can kind of hear that, but not in a bad way. I just like...
1: It's nice, right?
0: Yeah. It's beautiful. She's Australian.
1: Yes. Yeah, she is.
0: Sweet. That was great. Annie Elise is here right now live, and we're going through some songs that are meaningful to her. Night Tapes is on this list. This their song To Be Free.
1: Oh yes.
0: Tell me about that.
1: I love Night Tapes. This is an act that I have found over my time living in New York City. Mm-hmm. And I'm just really drawn to obviously like the ethereal female voice led duo mm-hmm. band is like my favorite. It's my favorite type of artist, I guess. I love being able to hear the talking back and forth in the production and also in the vocals. And I think because I also make music that fits that format mm-hmm. of like guy and girl making electronic music with ethereal girl vocals, I feel I appreciate a lot more of the art in it. So, but this song just makes me feel good. Like I couldn't stop listening to it when I was working on, I think it was Ardmore was the song. Mm-hmm. Just the groove, it was so captivating, so hypnotic. And I guess those feelings made its way into my record.
0: Yeah. Yeah, it's a couple years old now. And what was your process like with your EP? Like when did it start? And I know it came out recently.
1: Yeah, it did come out recently. I guess it's funny. I wouldn't say that there was a designated, oh, we're starting now yeah. moment, but I definitely did take a little bit of a gap. I released a project in 2022. I think we were talking about mm-hmm. it earlier. And after that, realized that I just want to level up everything a lot more. And I wanted to really take my time and figure out what it was that I wanted to say as an artist, and, you know, having to undo all of the layers of guilt about creating for yourself instead mm-hmm. of like for others. And that process took a really long time, but I also count that as like energy spent towards making the art mm-hmm. because I think that it's that personal development piece that is really just so important for an artist is to understand why they're making art and yeah. who they're making for and all of that. So I guess in like 2023, I didn't have answers to those questions. I was just kind of creating to create. And so it took me a long time to figure out the answers. Yeah. So I would say I really started seriously working on this record in 2024. That's when I moved into a space that had a studio. And, you know, my partner and I got in a real flow of making music that I was really excited about. And I think sometimes when we're creating so much with ourselves, we don't take enough time to like reflect back on it and think like, do I actually like this? Am I excited to go and listen to this? Or my favorite, like, do I reach for my unreleased demos folder to listen to this one? And that's how I know like when a song is sticky and good enough is that I don't forget about it. So all of these songs are songs that over the last 2 years, I have not forgotten about. And I just really wanted to finish them up and release it in a way that had a message kind of all wrapped up in it, but wasn't a cookie cutter pop thing. So yeah, that was the process of making the album. Yeah. It's a lot of emotions and a lot of just refining and editing. Yeah.
0: Yeah, that was lovely. I love that. I love what you said about do you go back to it? Do you want to hear it? Because I imagine that you get, if you are listening over and over again, you probably hit a point where you're like,
1: oh yeah, you get like demo-itis is yeah. so bad. And yeah. also artists will do this thing where the demo always sounds better to you than the final product. Mm. That was something I had to learn. I think I got the first mix of my song Everything back. I was like, what is this? This doesn't sound, it took all the magic out. And then I listened back and, you know, you have to just take some time away from it to really be able to think about it objectively. But we just get so attached to our demos. Yeah. And so that was something I was fighting, is being able to trust that the other people that were telling me that this version I didn't like was actually better. You know, you have to trust that. Mm-hmm. So yeah, it's always a process, but that's what it was for me.
0: And we got here. Well, we're going to hear a song by Night Tapes that inspired some of the music on the EP. This is called To Be Free.

0: That was Night Tapes. That song was called To Be Free. That's fun. Do you relate to that?
1: Oh, all the time. It's funny because I think I write about the idea of freedom in a lot of my music. And now with like the context of our conversation today, it's like, oh, yeah, I guess that's... maybe I should think about that more.
0: Yeah. Yeah, that's funny. We also have Jasper Teigner here. How do you say that?
1: Oh, yes, with Kato, yes. Right? Yes.
0: Tell me about When You're Gone.
1: Okay, so this song was... I've been talking about my husband a lot today, but honestly, we do a lot of things together. Like, we vlog in China together. We run our studio together. We produce all of the music for the Annelise project together. And he's also, like, a very talented and pretty well-respected producer in his own right. But he is tapped into music, like, always putting me onto stuff that I've never heard in my life. And this was one of the songs, I think when we were first starting to work on this album, he showed me this one, was like, you need to either get to know this album, or you need to sign Kato, or you need to like do something with this track. And I heard it, and I guess where it has lived in my soul is just that I love this track. And similar to kind of what I've been saying with a lot of the rest of the ones, the sonics and the top lining and the vibe of it, like, it's just so ethereal, but in a cinematic, floating kind of way. Mm-hmm. I think you'll tell when you hear it, you'll be like, oh yeah, I see how Annie is inspired by that. But I just love this track, and I put it in here because I always think it's good to ask your producers what music they actually like, because sometimes what you're making with another collaborator, it turns out it's like different than what they normally do. And sometimes you never know what they actually want to make. But yeah, when I asked him what he was listening to and he sent me this track, I was like, this is great. This is exactly it.
0: Perfect. This is When You're Gone by Jasper Teigner and Kato.

0: That was Jasper Tegner and Kato. I have Annie here with me now. I think your headphones have been off this whole time, so I'm sorry about that. You can hear now.
1: Oh, yeah, they are. Yeah, nice. I haven't turned them on.
0: Time is flying. We've made it to Imogen Heap on this list.
1: Oh, nice.
0: And she is, I mean, I would say like electropop pioneer.
1: Yeah, I think the influence is pretty obvious on this one. But it's funny because Imogen Heap was actually something that my dad put me onto.
0: No way.
1: You know, I mentioned my dad was a music educator and he just loves Imogen Heap, which is great. Good for him.
0: Taste.
1: I know, taste out in central Pennsylvania. But, you know, growing up, I listened to a lot of the songs that are on this record. Obviously, the ones that everyone knows, like Hide and Seek was was big in the dance studios, which is, I took ballet growing up, so I heard it a lot. And yeah, I think it's pretty obvious to hear my influence from Imogen Heap, but I think that this song in particular, it's just a good song. I mean, a lot of what she writes is very good song and very good production, but this one in particular, I think is just on another level. This might top, like one of my top 10 songs of all time is Good Night and Go. So
0: have you heard the Ariana version?
1: Of course. I've heard the Ariana Grande version. I did like her version, but I still find myself coming back to the original.
0: Fair enough.
1: But I mean, if Ariana can be inspired by Imogen, I am too.
0: Totally. This is Good Night and Go.

0: That was Imogen Heap's Good Night and Go, a classic. Annie's here with me, and we are, flying by. Earth Eater is another, really interesting artist. How did you get into Earth Eater, and how did you get to Paradise Drains?
1: That is a great question. I put Earth Eater in here. I know that this is a kind of a newer song, but as I was working on finishing up this EP, I played this show I'm so bad, I can't remember her name, but I was hired as a violinist, and it took place in a church, and it was all themed about death. Whoa. And she had like an interactive experience where you could literally go inside of a grave and you would come out and be reborn. And I was like, this is the strangest event. What am I doing here? But then she played this song, and somehow the whole event just like made sense to me. That sounds so weird, but I had a moment of like, oh my God, like death in a religious way is like so beautiful. And when I heard the song and I heard the strings and I heard the top line and the lyrics, I'm saying that about all these songs, but it's really true. I think that when I get inspired by songs, it's never just one aspect of them. It's kind of like what the song represents on its own. And so I think for me, Earth Eater represents a lot of very bold production decisions. That is exactly what they wanted to say. I feel like the vibe is very precisely engineered. And as I was working on finishing up my song Make-A-Wish, I wanted a very similar effect of like, I don't really know what genre this song is. I don't really know where it's going to sit, but I know how it has to come out. I know what it has to sound like. And so I picked Paradise by Earth Eater, or Paradise Brains by Earth Eater, because I was just really inspired that a final product could be like that. Mm-hmm. It's just, and the song's been so well received too. It's ended up in a lot of playlists, and a lot of people are listening to it. And I think it's cool that we don't have to put songs in boxes like that, like we used to. Mm-hmm. You can really just focus on letting the art say what you want to say.
0: Yeah, let's do it. This is Paradise Rains by Earth Eater.

0: That was Earth Eater's Paradise Reigns. And we'll move into Zed, Tangerine Race.
1: This is going to be a switch up of the century, for real.
0: Bigger, big energy.
1: big energy.
0: B. Miller sings on this.
1: Yes, B. Miller sings on this. Yes. Zed is a longtime inspiration of mine, just as a producer. I remember I heard Clarity and I was like, who is singing that? And then I looked up Zed because I thought Zed was the singer. Mm-hmm. And then I was like, oh my goodness, you can release music and you don't have to be the singer. I want to do that. So the first ever project I put out was completely instrumental because of that.
0: Cool.
1: It was like ambient electronic music kind of. But then, yeah, I don't know. I'm just very inspired by it. When Zed talks about music, he talks about being able to literally see it, like synesthesia, which is also something that I have, chromesthesia. I gave a TED talk on it. That's a story for another day. But every time that he'll say, like, when I hear a snare drum, I want to see a snare drum. And when you hear an arp, I want it to be very, very colorful. And I think just the idea of electronic elements representing the very colorfulness and playfulness that you want in your music is something that has always really inspired me. And I also just think that Zed has been really consistent across his whole career with making songs that not only are commercially viable, but also super serving like his core audience. So I'm a big fan of how he's built his career and his team and everything like that. So off the new album, when I say new Zed album, it's like the newer one. It's been like 10 years in between him releasing an album. But quickly, I'll tell you the story. When he released his album, True Colors, I was in seventh grade and I stayed up until midnight to hear it when it released. That was the first album I'd ever done that for. And I remember going into school the next day. I was like, no one knows that I stayed up to hear Zed. And I felt like so cool and so special. I was convinced of like, I'm going to be a musician one day and people are going to be waiting until midnight like to hear my songs. And then when Zed released his next album, I told my younger brother than that, and he's like about that age now, and so we stayed up and listened to Telos together, the new Zed album. And I think that while I was doing that, I was also like finishing up this EP, and I think just seeing how people

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It is 11 p.m. on Friday at the Radio Grenouille clock in Marseille, France. And it's Sunday afternoon at the Resonance FM in London town. It means you're about to start listening to Sitting with Gianluca. I'm Gianluca. We'll be sitting with you for the next hour. Also on sittingwith.com, I have an exciting guest coming up. I also have exciting news. A couple of things. Yes, I have a TikTok channel, Sit with G, or Sitting with Gianluca podcast. Or was it called podcast or music? Can't remember. But one of those things will get you there. I also have a

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Anyway, the Mini Mecons were my guests, Sally Timms and John Langford from the Mecons, with a couple of other musicians. And what else? Okay, I think that's it. Yeah, please subscribe if you can, if you want to hear some sit-downs. They always get broadcast on the radio first, but if you want to hear them again, sittingwith.com. Yes, all right, coming up is a two-parter, because this following guest was so interesting that it's a two-part conversation. Even if you love African music or are curious about African music, this is a must listen to. Banning Air is a musician, an author, and he runs along with Sean Barlow, the premier, is that the way it's pronounced? Well, anyway, the website afropop.org, which is the go-to place for any global music, whether you want African music or Caribbean music or Latin music or South American music, anything like that. Afropop.org has been going for decades and is the place to go. Also, Banning Air is, as I mentioned, has written books, and he has been an African style guitar player now for decades, and has written books about it, and has released CDs and records, etc. And we had a sit down, and he ran down the whole history of African guitar and broke down the styles and demonstrated some what makes African style guitar, African style guitar, I guess, is the way best way I have to explain it. But he's going to explain it coming up. I'm going to start off playing a track from, he has a CD out called Bare Songs Volume 1. And I'm going to try, I'm going to start off, before we launch into our conversation, I'm going to start off with a track off it. And here you go. And thank you for listening.

0: And Banning, thank you for sitting with me. This is wonderful.
1: Well, thank you for having me. It's great to be here.
0: Africa sort of seems to be the sort of center of just about everything we have ever heard, really. If we follow back any music, it will at some point we will land in Africa. But you had started in your 20s. You were like a jazz musician, rock musician, reggae musician. How did Africa land on you?
1: Even before that, I was really a folky, you know. I was playing like folk and blues and that kind of stuff when I was in, you know, before high school. And sometime around high school, I actually started taking classical guitar. I was total dilettante. I would just move from one thing to another. In college, I kept doing classical guitar, but I also studied Indian music a little bit. And then after college, I finally picked up electric guitar and played like reggae and blues and stuff. I was in a band in New Mexico and then in Eugene, Oregon. And it was only after that that I bailed on that and moved to Boston and went to the Berklee College of Music because I wanted to learn jazz. But the thing that I really wanted from jazz was the idea of knowing a repertoire of songs that you could just meet people and they would know the same songs and play them, that kind of communal thing. But I ended up finding a more satisfying version of that when I started playing African guitar, particularly in Mali and Zimbabwe, where there's traditional guitar styles that have a fixed repertoire like you have in jazz. Mm. And everybody has their versions of the same songs, but you can just meet somebody and they'll know, oh, we know that song. So you can just immediately play. I was attracted to that kind of communal thing.
0: Was there a track or was it a drip, drip, drip over time that African music got into you? Was it a big bang?
1: It was a bang, yeah. My Sean Barlow, the creator of Afropop, in 1984, was on his way there for the first of the research trips that led up to the show. And he stopped in London at the home of a fellow named Charles de Ledesma, London and Paris were way ahead of us in those days in terms of their awareness of what was going on in African cities. And he made a cassette that just had like a few tracks from Zimbabwe, Nigeria, South Africa, Congo, and sent it to me, and I was just knocked out. The first one that really nailed me was Thomas Mapfumo from Zimbabwe, which ended up being a big part of my life later.

It was the first time I'd heard African music played on guitars, and just had this immediate sense, damn, I want to play that. You know, it wasn't just I like listening to it. It's like, I want to play that. So I'd be playing along with the records. And that led to traveling, doing research for the show, first in 1987 and 98. We went to both Congos and South Africa and Zimbabwe. And it just went from there. I just kept wanting to go back and learn more. And then I was a frustrated novelist also. I had tried to write two novels, and they'd both had torpedoed. But I sort of saw that there was a way to write, you know, interesting stuff about the world and about people, characters, using music as the entree, you know, because when you're going into another culture, like in Africa, any African culture, you're up against a huge cultural gulf. And if you're a guy with a microphone doing a radio show or a journalistic piece, you get a certain kind of interaction. You know, people are interested in promoting what they're doing or telling their story. And that breaks the ice to a degree. But if you're playing music with them and you're wanting to learn their music rather than just play rock riffs over whatever they're doing, that really opens the door to actual friendship, you know, and that was very exciting to me. I loved that. I had that experience on that very first trip, and it just hooked me. I thought, wow, you know, if I could go and spend. Well, I met on my second trip to Africa. I went to Mali, and I met Djelimadi Tunkara, who is the amazing guitarist of the Super Rail Band.

0: I was there for a month. I met him right at the beginning, and he showed me a few things. And by the end of the trip, I went again and said, look, see, I can almost play this, you know. And he said, hey, you know, if you came here for 6 months, I could teach you to play like I do. And that was the famous line. And 5 years later, I did go there and spent 7 months. I still can't play like he does, but but it really... It was a life-changing experience. And then I wrote my first book in griot time, basically telling that story. And it was kind of a musical portrait of Bamako at that time. And some of it still holds up, although a lot has gone down in Mali since then. Yeah. But that's kind of how it all came together. I realized that music and writing, I mean, since I was a kid, I knew that I had these two things that I loved, and I couldn't really choose between them. You know, neither one is particularly good for making money, but you know, but I did a little better with the writing than the music.
1: So you're gonna have to explain griot. I think often connected. There have been books written that it is the blues, the roots of American blues. There's a lineage between American blues and the griot culture. Am I correct, or is this outdated?
0: It's roughly correct, but griots are, they're traditional historians, counselors, musicians, guardians of history is a key thing. They're supposed to know all the lineages of the various families in their communities, and there are different kinds of griots in different ethnic groups in West Africa, but that's the sort of the general. The Mandé griots of Mali and Guinea and Ivory Coast to a degree in Gambia, their music actually is not pentatonic, it's heptatonic, so it's not so related to the blues. The music in the same regions that has a lot more similarities with the blues is Bambara music, for example, which is pentatonic and very funky.

And of course, the North, songwriting music like Ali Farka Touré, who was marketed in as early as the 70s in France as the African blues man. He always hated that, but but there was a certain logic to it because the rhythms and the melodies and particularly those pentatonic scales were very evocative. And it was one of those phenomena where when radio starts, Africans are hearing music from other parts of the world, and they actually recognize themselves in, they heard John Lee Hooker, and they, oh, that sort of sounds like us,

So the West African element that went into making the blues comes back to Africa in radio in the 50s and 60s and leads to this whole adaptation of guitars and electric guitars and playing their own traditional music, except now really rocking out with it, using their own melodic and rhythmic languages. But there's definitely a conversation back and forth going on there. The griot music, I actually think of it, I mean, the Mandé griot music with the seven-note scales, I actually think of it as being more linked to other kinds of American folk music. For example, the story of the banjo is a famous example, mm-hmm. because the banjo is, it's basically, I've heard it described as a drum on a stick, which is sort of a bit reductionist, but the idea that it's that drum body that has that percussive snap to it. And that there's a whole family of spike lutes, as they call them, ethnomusicologists call them, in West Africa. And some of them, they can have as few as one string, as many as seven. There's all these different tunings. But that instrument is definitely one of the key models for the banjo.

0: happened.
1: 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You won't regret it. Also, you can subscribe to our newsletter, download our app if you want to take us on the go, and tell a friend, hit like, write a review. You know what to do. And I am now going to duck out of the way and let Panning air. Musician, author, and co-runs with Sean Barlow for many, many, many years, well, decades actually, Afropop.org, which is the premier, the place to go if you want to hear global music. All right, enough of that, enough of me rather, and more of Banning, who's going to drill down on some African guitar. This is part one. Part two will be next week.
2: And the banjo was originally played by African Americans. Banjo and fiddle ensembles would be playing all kinds of, you know, popular Western music, Scottishes and polkas and all this kind of stuff, playing for their white masters. And the banjo was originally played by African Americans. Banjo and fiddle ensembles would be playing all kinds of, you know, popular Western music, Scottishes and polkas and all this kind of stuff, playing for their white masters. But at the same time, they're also playing their own music, which goes into the formation of the blues and other American folk forms. But minstrelsy, this is a little bit simplified, but to put it in one narrative is that once the banjo started being used in minstrel shows to basically ridicule and make fun of black life, make it into a sort of a comic shtick, it sort of tarnished the instrument in the eyes of black people, and there were less and less playing the banjo and more playing guitar, and so then you get old time music, bluegrass, all of this, to the point where by the, you know, 1960s and that, banjo players have no idea that their instrument has anything to do with Africa. It's a very white identified instrument. But that whole phenomenon just is fascinated me. It still does. It's so interesting how quickly things can be forgotten and buried. And yet they're still there. There's DNA there. That's the way I think of it. You know, the folk music, a lot of folk music of West Africa, a lot of folk music of America, blues included, are like twins separated at birth. You know, and they've had totally different lives, and they've gone in very many different directions. But there's still something there that unites them. And I think this is why, when African music started to become promoted, shall we say, in America by record companies, concert presenters, our radio show, the music that most succeeded, that got the most tours, the most record sales, was mostly from West Africa, which is where most of the African Americans came from or have ancestry. So people, without understanding or analyzing at all, could just recognize themselves in the music, much the way the Africans recognize themselves when they heard John Lee Hooker. And so there's this intuitive thing that made those artists more understandable. I mean, myself, I love music from Zimbabwe and Madagascar and Tanzania, but those places don't really figure into the whole story of the Atlantic slave trade. So their music doesn't feel quite as familiar. And it's been harder for it to get traction, you know, which is South Africa is a whole other story having to do with their fascination with American music and a lot of imitation of American music that happened there, jazz, right up to hip hop, but starting with jazz and gospel. And so the way that they transformed American music made their modern music in a different way familiar and easy to absorb for American listeners.
1: It's funny, we've been talking a lot about string instruments. Generally, people associate Africa with percussion.
2: Yes.
1: And you particularly sort of are specialized in African guitar. But what is the... it's generally the guitar is associated with Spain, although Spain was connected to Africa anyway. And there's some musicologists say that it was from the lute that was put in a box. I'll let them decide that.
2: That's a whole other story.
1: That's a whole other story. Yeah, this is a rabbit hole. That's not bad. But what is the connection? Again, it's not considered an African instrument, although its roots undoubtedly are in Africa one way or the other. What is the connection of the guitar? I mean, what is the connection of the guitar to Africa?
2: Okay, well, first on the drums, of course, drums were disallowed in so many places in America, which is why you don't really have African-rooted percussion traditions in America the way you do in Haiti and Brazil and Cuba, where that restriction was not enforced the same way. But for the guitar, I think it partly just has to do with what a flexible instrument the guitar is. It can be played in so many different ways. It's relatively easy to construct, so that you had, even by the 50s in the Congo, for example, you had local manufacturers of guitars. And then particularly after World War II, a lot of guitars flowed into a lot of places when soldiers were returning from the fight and that. They brought guitars with them. Guitars, the fact that they're portable, flexible, you know, versatile, that's a big part of it. But in some places, like in Mali, where they have so many string traditions, guitars were being used by griots. There are pictures going back to the 20s, I think.
1: Sorry, I didn't mean to cut you
2: off. That's all right.
1: Was it in Africa before then? Was it how many generations has it been in Africa?
2: Okay, I think the earliest guitars came with Portuguese sailors. I think the earliest forms of West African guitar playing, probably the oldest genre that we know about is called Palmwine guitar. And that's because it would be in the port cities, originally in Sierra Leone, but coming all the way around to Ghana. All the places where Portuguese ships were going and trading, collecting slaves, doing all the things they did, they brought guitars, and the guitars would be being played in the palm wine bars in those towns. And this style developed that really had, it was kind of like folk fingerstyle guitar, but with all this African traditional input. And that becomes the basis, that becomes the roots of high life music, which leads into Afrobeat. And, you know, you can trace these lineages. But I think the earliest ones would be the Portuguese sailors and the that moved around and brought the guitars to these port cities. And

0: And that becomes the basis, that becomes the roots of high life music, which leads into Afrobeat. And, you know, there's, you can trace these lineages. But I think the earliest ones would be the Portuguese sailors and that moved around and brought the guitars to these port cities. And that's how it started.
1: Is there sort of a guitar region in Africa?
0: Guitars are pretty much everywhere by now. I mean, there are different stories about how they developed. That palm wine high life trajectory is one. Then there's the introduction that came after World War II, which is how a lot of guitars ended up in places like Mali and Senegal, where troops had gone to fight in the war. And then there's a different story in the Congo where the really dominant foreign influence when radio started was Cuban music. And to play Cuban music, you wanted a piano. Well, they didn't have pianos. So a guitar was sort of pulled in as an easy replacement for the piano. And then this guitar styles developed that. What happens is, The music from Africa goes to the New World. This is, in general, what happens. It gets transformed through all these kinds of cultural influences, and decades go by, and you end up with Cuban music and blues or whatever comes out of that. Then it gets heard back in Africa, and at first it's imitated, but then eventually it's re-Africanized. And so the Congolese guitar style, which started out just replacing the piano in Cuban music, then starts to bring in all these cyclic kinds of African rhythmic ideas and melodic ideas, and you end up with soukous and rumba and all these wonderful Congolese dance musics that became like the sensation all across Africa in the 50s and 60s, up until the 90s, really.
1: It seems to be that Mali or and around the Sahara has a high density of, yes, of guitar. So what is the, I guess, the simple question is why that most of the African guitar players that are known outside of Africa tend, I think, to be from around Mali.
0: Yes. And, well, that's partly because of what I was talking about earlier about the DNA, but it's also that in Mali, you have the kora and the ngoni. The ngoni being one of those spike lutes and other spike lutes. The music was already so finger style string oriented that guitar just was really easily slotted in. Also, there's just something about those West African cultures that are quite open to adapting new things. So it was no problem to have a guitar playing next to a kora.

0: Whereas in some places like Zimbabwe, in a place I'm also very interested in, you had the sacred music of the mbira, lamellophone instrument, and people, guitar players, started figuring out ways to play that music on guitar, but it was not welcome in the traditional setting. Now, it was seen as something foreign and, you know, not okay to include. Whereas in Mali and Mande culture and Bambara culture and others, fine, bring it on, you know. It just was like another color to bring into their already very string-oriented music. So I think that's one reason.
1: Is there like a thumbprint for the music around Mali? Is there a sort of a certain thing that your ear can tell that musician is from Mali? Is there such a thing?
0: Well, I mean, there it gets more specific than that. I mean, you know, I mean, I myself, if

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Anything else? Oh, TikTok, sit with G. All right, I'm going to get on the way, out of the way. Part two will be next week. You and Banning Out will also be running through some techniques and some African guitar and demonstrating what makes African guitar African. But just before that, or as my way out, I'm going to play some Banning Out, playing something from his new release, Bear Songs Volume 1. And to you, I say thank you, and thank you again.

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2: Max knows more about it because he's actually Italian.
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3: My Brooklyn.
2: He came together with another partners of ours, and we took a look, and we fell in love with the place, and we decided to open Testo.
3: How are things going right now with everything that's going on? I see you guys have a really nice outdoor setup. This is great.
2: Thank you for that. We're waiting. We're in survival mode. Yeah, but people are still coming. A lot of regulars still show up, you know.
3: And you guys have takeout, right?
2: All the time.
3: All the time?
2: Takeout is our main bread, I suppose, yeah.
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7: I'm Giggles. This over here is Dave.
8: That's me.
7: Mariah. This is like a kindergarten intro right now.
8: It is.
3: I'm all for it.
7: And Mariah is a good friend of mine from the wedding industry. And what's kind of fun, and I don't want to bury the lead here, or if this is the right terminology, but she was asking me about podcasts. And I got really jazzed up at an event. And I was like, listen, here's what you got to do. And there was the potential of me getting hired by her to like produce some podcasts, and I just dropped the ball.
8: Ugh, you know, you had a shot. You had one shot, and it blew it.
7: Yeah.
9: But hey, but I'm here now, so it's
7: but you're here. Yeah. And so she's got her pod. I think what you did. How many episodes?
9: So right now, 6 are live. I've recorded 18, and I'm opening up applications for other wedding professionals outside of Colorado.
7: Oh,
8: nice. Yeah.
7: You directed that at me. You looked at me when you said that. Yeah. You were like, you could tell I was going to be like, oh, and then you're like, okay. No.
9: Well, here's the caveat. I have not had a videographer as a guest yet.
7: Okay.
9: So the door is always open for you.
7: All right.
9: I record in a professional studio because, I mean.
7: You're saying this is not professional.
9: No, this is professional.
8: Sure. You should have saw what just happened before this that led to this. This is not professional.
7: No.
9: Well, I go to a studio because I have cats and they're not allowed to be a part of it. So it's just easier for me.
8: Well, also going to a studio, you know, you get treated like royalty, you know, like that. That's really nice. Why are you moving her out of frame?
7: I just wanted to close my blinds.

0: so I wasn't so washed out.
1: Close your blinds. Go close your blinds. See what I can deal with here.
2: Dave, this you look very tan. Were you out?
1: I actually was. I went to, it's probably also the lighting, but I did go to New Orleans a couple weeks ago. Okay. And then I was out on the lake this weekend up down at my friend's house in Pennsylvania, and it was hot. It was real hot. But we set up, I know you guys are in Colorado, but we set up an outdoor projector with a screen, and we watched the Knicks game.
2: Oh, fun.
1: On the outdoor, and we had we were in Pennsylvania, so there were a lot of Philly fans. So they were like, okay, we're leaving, and you guys can enjoy your stupid New York shit. But it was great. It was a lot of fun. I mean, you know, I'm a bit of a bandwagon jumper, but I do like playoff sports. So playoff sports are always fun, you know? Like, it's kind of like, to me, it's like watching the Olympics. I'm not going to watch, you know, like, any type of Olympic sport when it's not during the Olympics. But when the Olympics are on, I'm like, hey, let's really get into figure skating right now, because I really love it right now. But that's what I was kind of like with basketball, and it was a lot of fun. And New York went absolutely nuts the other day.
2: Yeah, I have friends that were there that went in town. Actually, it was one of my previous couples.
0: Oh, wow.
2: Yeah, they were my rave couple, and we've traveled to Pretty Lights in Vegas. We went to Yandon, which was also a Pretty Lights festival last summer, but they do a lot of traveling.
1: So. When was your first rave? When did you go to your first rave?
2: In my college, no. In my... Yeah, we'll go with high school or college days.
1: No, a couple of years ago. Just a couple.
2: I'm a seasoned raver now. Yeah. But now my trick is do it at the comfort of your house in pajamas on your big screen TV, because no one's going to spike your drugs. And if you have a bad trip or a bad experience, your bed is right there, or your spouse if you like need help.
0: Or your cats.
2: Or my cats.
0: Or your cats.
2: Yeah.
1: Go ahead.
0: I was gonna say, let's get that mic like 6 inches closer to you. What do you think? How do we?
2: Well, I don't know how to do that, because it's on doing this.
1: Everything's on air. She sounds great over here.
0: She sounds great. All right.
1: She sounds great. The one thing I was
2: so I can project.
0: No, she's fine.
1: You sound great.
0: I'm just
1: one thing I was really surprised by was my kid is 2.5, and she's completely princess obsessed right now. So everything is Disney. And I turned on Disney yesterday, and they're broadcasting Bonnaroo.
2: Yeah.
1: Which is crazy. Like, I never thought we'd get to a point where these festivals are now just like, hey, you can watch them in your house. You know, like, that's wild. Can you imagine if Woodstock was like, hey, tune in. You're going to be able to sit and watch Jimi Hendrix open up and do like the Star Spangled Banner in the morning. You know, this is, it's easy. It's easy. Where have we gone?
2: You know, if we had that type of technology back in the day, do you know how cooler that would have been?
1: It would have been wild.
2: Because so many more people would be exposed to different types of music types, like things that they couldn't do on their own.
1: Mm-hmm.
2: And maybe Woody wouldn't be in such a hot mess with technology now. I don't know.
1: It is interesting to think, like, where will we be in 50 years? You know, like, it's going to get worse, because we've already opened the can of worms. So it's probably going to get worse. But it'll be interesting to see where it leads.
2: In 50 years, I will be 95 and not give a shit.
1: Well, yeah, we won't give a shit. I'm still kicking. We won't give a shit. But I mean, like, people will. Some people will, I hope. I don't know. I don't know anymore.
0: I think the robots are going to take over. I think something's going to happen, and they're going to be like, all right, it's going to be
2: the robots. It's going to be the big one. So my husband has been going down a rabbit hole and watching all of the things about the Titanic plates and the different volcanoes that are erupting everywhere outside of like California and the coast. And yeah, so
0: tell us. Yeah, get me like,
2: here. That's not me. No, that's not where I nerd out. Sure. Like, I grew up in Southern California, so I always remember hearing about the big one. But now living in Colorado, we'll feel it.
0: Sure.
2: I don't know if it'll be in our lifetime, but it could be in the next like decade or two, just because of all the friction with the world.
1: Yeah. Well, the friction with the world, you think there's a corresponding feature of friction with the world with friction with the plates, the tectonic plates, Like, that's what it is.
2: You know, like, maybe Mother Nature's picking up on her bad vibes.
1: We got a lot of bad vibes. Bad vibes. That's what I just said. Bad vibes. But the big thing is going to be the tectonic plates, but it's also Yellowstone. When that explodes,
2: yeah,
1: it's going to that smoke is just going to go east. It's going to hit you guys. It's going to hit us. That's going to be real bad.
0: I don't think we really introduced our guest. Her name's Mariah.
2: You said hi. When we first started.
0: Yeah, I was like,
1: give a good backstory on Mariah here. Let's get to it.
0: Well, all right. Well, she's a friend from her Mariah Leonard. Yes. Is that correct?
2: Mm-hmm.
0: Yep, I pronounced it right. And yeah. Details, right? Is your company?
2: It was.
0: Okay.
2: So
0: good to know.
2: I have Sunset wedding planning. My last wedding was April 26th. And okay. It was the best way to end. It was a second wedding for the couple, 30 people.
0: Okay.
2: It was a lunch, and I was home before 3 o'clock on a Sunday.
0: So you don't want to do any big weddings anymore. You're like, I want to say the small, but you like the elopements, like the small gatherings.
2: I like micro weddings.
0: Micro weddings.
2: I mean, I eloped, let's be real. Okay. Like, we live in Colorado.
0: Sure.
2: It's a luxury to get married in this state. That's why I'm a big fan of micro weddings, because you can still have a kick-ass party and not, you know, shit the bed on how much, like $50K.
0: Sure.
2: But you can also blow it out if that's your jam.
0: Yeah. Like,
2: but yeah, after the election, after COVID, I'm just over the entitlement of guest behavior.
0: Hmm.
2: Yeah. So for me, I was like, and goodbye weddings for a while.
0: Gotcha.
2: Yeah.
0: I can see that. I mean, you're like, I like this. I think Dave had a micro wedding, right?
1: I did.
0: It was so micro that I wasn't invited.
1: Nobody was invited. We went to City Hall. We just did City Hall. Yeah, so that was easy. It was nice and easy. But, you know, we hired a photographer, so that was nice. We didn't hire Mike, so.
0: No, it's okay. You wanted your photos.
1: I am in.
0: You wanted your photos back, you know?
1: I wanted my photos back. I would never see them if I hired him. But here we are, you know?
2: Welcome, I had a videographer. Mariah. Thank you. I had a videographer at mine, and I think we've already watched our wedding video over a handful of times.
0: Well, you got married. I mean, I don't know. You got married pretty. Like, give us where you got married. You got married somewhere pretty epic.
2: Yeah. So I also we didn't tell anybody. Like, my parents knew, but my husband's family did not know.
0: Ooh.
1: Oh,
0: so hot take.
2: Yeah, we hot eloped. Take. We eloped in New Zealand. So I'm a huge Lord of the Rings fan, and I always knew. I didn't want like a traditional wedding. I don't care about opinions of my family or friends. Let's be real. It's a big party, and I would rather save money by not having all those people there and do like a month vacation. And that's what we did. So we started our honeymoon in the South Island, went on a helicopter elopement to 5 different locations where Lord of the Rings was filmed.
0: Damn.
2: And then we finished our honeymoon for 2 more weeks traveling between the South and the North Island. And it was epic.
1: That is pretty epic.
0: Let me ask you. That sounds almost more fun than a wedding.
1: It does. It totally does. Because, like, people are annoying, you know? That's why I invite Mike to my wedding. Let me ask you this. All right. So, you're a big Lord of the Rings fan.
2: Yeah.
1: You got married. Mm-hmm. What is the biggest signature piece of a wedding? A ring. Was it one ring to rule them all? How did we handle the ring situation?
2: Okay, so I have a funny story actually about that, because
1: I knew you would.
2: So when I was a wedding planner, my whole thing is non-traditional, like themed events, weird shit. Like that's my thing. Like if dusty rose and sage green are your colors, like I'm sorry, but fuck off. Like everybody's done that. So in true non-traditional fashion, I actually designed and bought my wedding ring. We never got engaged. So I gave it to my husband before our trip, and I was like, here's my ring. Mm. And they looked at it, and he's like, huh, I wanted to pick this. And I was like, well, good thing I'm getting what I wanted. And I also designed my wedding band, so he can give that to me in our 5-year.
1: Nice.
2: When we do a vow renewal that he doesn't know about.
1: That he doesn't know about. Is there any inscription inside, like Lord of the Rings themed or anything?
2: Nope.
1: Nope.
2: It's a black diamond.
1: Ooh, nice.
2: So, and the wedding band for it is salt and pepper diamonds, but I want to do a Taco Bell Vegas 5-year reunion. Oh, if you were a part of my childhood, like you would get it. Like
0: sure.
2: When I go back to visit my besties in California, we still eat Taco Bell and we still watch scary movies. But now, because we're adults, we might add in some, you know, alcoholic beverages or some weed.
0: Oh, sure,
2: but
0: sure.
2: We still live sure. like we are 13.
1: In college, I lived off campus at this like weird house that was kind of like, we threw parties at all the time. And we lived across the street from a Dunkin' Donuts and next to a Taco Bell. So we would walk through the drive-thru and they'd be like, come on, you're not supposed to do this. And we'd be like, you know us, come on.
2: Back in the day, it's way safer. Now, no.
1: Yeah, no, no, no. But I get it.
2: We had Taco Bell on campus. Nice. So I was very spoiled and I kind of survived off of it. And it's still my go-to. Bad day, Taco Bell. Very good nice. Day, Taco Bell.
0: Yeah.
1: Very nice. I also designed my ring for my wife now. So okay. I knew a gem guy and I knew a jeweler. So I got a gem from a friend and then I had him make the ring based on that. And she was very impressed. She was like, wow, that's like, and then I made it because I didn't know what I was doing. And I was like, this one looks cool. And she's like, oh yeah, these are really in right now. So you did good. And I was like, I didn't even know. So. Just got lucky.
2: As long as she liked it, that's all.
1: Yeah, she liked it. So they were good. We're good to go.
2: Nice. And how long have you been married now?
1: He doesn't know. I think it's November. It'll be a year. So it's under a year. So oh, yeah. Okay. Yeah.
2: Cool.
1: But that's, you know, we have a 2.5-year-old. So I think that one was the more important one. But
0: ask him if I've met his wife. We're the only radio show.
1: This is not my fault. This is not my fault. He was in the same house with her at one point, but then slept through meeting her.
0: It would have been a weird intro because that hallway was weird. It was the only time I could have met her.
1: Yeah. And then also, like, I've, you know, he's come to New York a few times, ditched me a few of those times.
0: Once.
1: And then I've invited him over many different times, and he's just never come over. He's just like, you come to me. So this is all on him.
2: It sounds like a great friendship, by the way.
0: It's kind of a toxic relationship.
1: Very toxic. Yeah, very.
0: Speaking of toxics and getting the toxicities out, yesterday I went to this awesome place called Crow's Nest Sauna in Bailey, and it was
1: saw the pictures.
0: You saw the pictures, right?
1: Tell me about it.
0: This is starting to be my pre, and Mariah and I have talked about this because we want to get a wedding gang together and go sauna together, mm-hmm. sweat. You know, yeah. I feel like that's the next move here. But I went by myself and I had the whole place to myself, and this is my pre wedding ritual now. I've done it like twice. So before a wedding, I go sauna.
1: That's nice.
0: And you sweat and you're there by yourself.
1: Mm-hmm.
0: It was great. And they were like, the wind chimes were chiming, like the birds were chirping.
2: Yeah.
0: And it was just this like forest sanctuary. And I was like, I want this. I want this in my backyard, or I want like a little plot of land where I can have a little sauna, a little cold plunge, you know, a little tent, something, just hang out in the woods.
1: How should you have this?
0: I don't know. I gotta do this. I'm stuck in my, I don't want to say stuck in my office, but I'm stuck here right now. I'm not stuck. I'm just, you know,
1: you're a little stuck.
0: I don't really have time to go, you know, invest in, you know,
1: sauna stuff.
0: Sauna stuff or like land right now. I was like, I'm here. I got things.
1: But
0: to
1: you
0: do.
1: Got a backyard or a front yard.
0: I want to put the sauna, but I think it's gonna be about 10. If I to do it right, like the Finns do it, I think it's gonna be about 10K.
2: Would and you do it outside or would you put it in your basement?
0: No, I want it outside.
2: Okay.
0: I want it outside, and then I want the cold plunge, and I was thinking of like doing a little deck.
2: Yeah.
0: You know, and then just having like I think we talked about this months ago, the communal aspect mm-hmm. of sweating in a close group with people. There's something about it, right, Dave?
1: Yeah, there is something about it.
2: I mean, did you watch the Friends and Your Friends and Neighbors with John Hamm?
0: No.
2: Okay, so that's an HBO Max. I've told all my friends, I was like, it's like the male version of Desperate Housewives. It's all male, mostly male characters, a lot of sex, a lot of cheating. It's
1: great. Gotta love it. Gotta love it.
2: But they all have saunas and cold plunges, and they're always showing them in this big like community sauna, sweating it out, both the guys and the girls. And yeah, there is something to be said about that.
1: Are they naked in this?
2: They do have towels wrapped around them. So
1: that's the problem. We let's just get rid of the towels, guys.
0: Well, you don't need to be like, you know. I mean, you have to sit on the towel. I think
2: you don't want to burn.
1: Sure, yeah, sure.
0: Yeah. But, you know, I mean, you know, I think just watch where things are going, you know, and, you know, stepping in. I don't know. I'm big into sauna culture.
1: There's a lot of innuendos in that one.
2: You know, you could get really good friends with the people in Bailey and then come up with some sort of like frequent punch card or like discount. Like the more people you bring, the better the rate.
1: I like
2: and
1: then this.
2: It's like, oh, then you get your own Friday once a month, whatever, to come by yourself.
0: Well, so here's the thing. Yeah, no, I'm going to pitch them on a commercial. I want to, here's the thing. It's kind of far. It's like an hour and 15 away. So it's not like, you know, super close.
2: Yeah, but we all need staycations during the week survive the wedding industry.
0: Yeah. I mean, her place, this lady, she's like she's got her PhD. She's like, cause it's the North American Sauna Society. So she's like legit. Yeah. She's got like this like Latvian, I should actually get her on the show. She'd actually be great. She does these like grief rituals. I think she's like a licensed counselor. Oh. So I think like, and she does, you know, I think it's like, I don't know. We were talking about, Dave knows about this, about my self-care journey. I've been doing a lot of running, a lot of sauning,
1: hot
0: yoga-ing, you know, just a lot of sauning. A lot of nudity. just basically trying to get naked.
2: Nudity and sweating. I hear a theme here. Okay.
1: That's the theme of our show, Mariah. We are sweating and we are nude. That's what we do.
2: And there's giggles a lot. Okay. This makes a lot of sense.
1: If you want to come on our show, you got to be sweating. You got to be nude. That's it.
2: Oh, shit. My clothes are still on. I'm sorry.
1: Take them off.
0: Well, my kids are here and my wife. Oh, my God. That would be like, can you? I think they would just look at me and be like, my oldest would probably just shake his head.
1: He definitely would.
2: You could just start inviting your guests in their bathrobes instead.
1: That would be great. You could do that. You want to do that?
0: Yeah, it would be good. Oh, like a sauna show.
2: Yeah.
1: Sauna show.
0: I like this. I mean, they have done like the bed, like John Lennon and Yoko were the first to do like the in-bed show, right? Now people are doing the, you know, podcasts in bed, like, you know, all right. So
2: my podcast is audio only.
0: And what is the name? Sorry. What is the name of your podcast?
1: I love that.
2: So my podcast is called Weddings Uncensored Pod. And I'm going through a trademark for my name. Ooh. But there's no platform for us in the industry to just like talk real, like have real talk. Like, why does shit cost what it costs? Like, what do couples not understand? What is WedPro like getting wrong? Which is a lot of things, sure. Just like AI. And so the reason why I wanted to do mine audio only is I want to protect my guests. I want them to truly be able to talk as much shit or talk about whatever they want with no repercussion.
0: Here's my question for you, though. Yes. I think that's a great idea, but like people's voices are recognizable.
2: So I get what you're saying.
0: Good cop, bad cop, Dave. Do you like that?
2: But my podcast is open to vendors across the U.S.
0: Okay.
2: So because it's not a Colorado only problem. We all experience this across the U.S. I'm sure people in other countries do, but I don't want to loop that in because time zones, you know, different dialect, different currency, and then it gets weird. So I just wanted to focus on vendors within the U.S.
0: What are questions you think like couples don't ask about, just like, I don't know what to do if this happens, or like,
2: well, first of all, a lot of couples need to check their goddamn egos because yes, I know it's their day, but they don't know shit about weddings if they haven't been married before. And so they really should be looking to their vendors to tell them and give them advice, because the vendors are the ones that have done this hundreds or thousands of times. And most vendors actually care about their couples. They want them to have a fun time and a good experience and good pictures and good memories. So listen to your vendors. That's why you hire professionals.
1: Are we still in like, is it still like a bridezilla type mentality, or has this spread to like, it doesn't matter if it's just the bride, it's the groom, it's the parents. It's like, is it like spread to like, this is an event that's costing us so much money that everyone has their own input, everyone has their own opinion, everyone has their own BS coming into it?
2: So yes, I was very lucky. I didn't have bridezillas. I had a few momzillas here and there, but my couple specifically told me in advance, like, hey, my mom's an alcoholic, so we're hiring you to kind of like mitigate her from getting shit faced and losing it at our wedding. Great. I know that in advance. So
1: that's a big responsibility to be like a mom wrangler.
2: we've actually had to escort moms out of weddings before. So, but it's funny you bring up the bridezilla, because I always had a Zilla clause, just a Zilla clause, maid of honor, anybody in your wedding party, anybody that's not
0: that like treats you like shit, they're out, or you're out. Like.
2: So I had a Zilla clause. If anybody got in the way of what we were doing the day of, we would tell the couple, and if they didn't have them leave or check their, you know, attitude, we would. We had a zero tolerance.
0: I love that, because sometimes you're like you have a job to do, and if someone is like, oh, what about this, or let's do this photo, or let's, and it's like, no, we're sticking to a timeline. Oh, yeah. There's a budget. Catering's got to get out on time.
2: Yep.
0: Ooh, I like this, because I guess me as a vendor, I was always like, oh, what do you need? What do you want? But I like this kind of like, no, here's the deal. You know, this, I don't say tough, take the kid's gloves off approach. Like, is that kind of like, you want to just be super real with people and be like, here's
2: so
0: what.
2: There's a tact and a professionalism. So of course we extend in a very professional manner what behavior is not acceptable. And if the couple does nothing or the guests continue to be that way, we walk. Because this is how I approach things. So would you treat me the way that you're, like, would you have these words that you're having to me? Would you have those with your wife, your grandma, or your child? Probably not. So what makes you think that you have the right to be disrespectful to me and threaten my life or grab my ass or would do whatever the things that we've seen? So that's why.
1: This ain't the sauna, you know?
0: This ain't the sauna. We're not naked in the sauna grabbing asses. We're not naked
2: and being friends and sweating.
1: Exactly.
2: We're sweating in our black dresses.
1: I mean, it's a good foundation to have. Like, I think that's really good. I will say one of my sister's aunts, or not my sister's, my niece's aunt, so like on the other side, she just got married this year. And she, or yesterday, or Saturday she got married. And she made... I love her. She's so great. I got cut from the invite list because she originally had 500 and then she whittled it down to like 100 or something. So I didn't make the cut, which is fine. I'm totally fine with that. It was actually during the finals of the last game of the Knicks, which was very funny. They sent me pictures. Everyone was lined up watching the TV, which would have, sounds like a nightmare, but she made her life about the wedding. For the past, they've been engaged for like 4 years. So for 4 years, they've made their life about the wedding. And she even started doing like TikToks about like talking about wedding stuff and like doing everything about the wedding. And like even her invites, I think I should send you pictures of the invites. The invites, I think, were $100 a piece. They were like these, you opened it up and it was this gold box. And it was all this stuff. And like, it was so over the top. It was the most over the top wedding I've ever seen in my life. And I don't know where I'm going with this, but it blew my mind so much for the fact that now I'm talking to wedding people. I had to express it to you guys.
0: Dave's Italian. So
1: yeah. Italian. It was an Italian guy. So
2: that makes sense because it's funny you say how over the top it was because people don't realize or understand there's a correlation to the amount you spend on your wedding and your higher probability of divorce. But
1: that's interesting.
2: I also worked in different space than Mike. So Mike, you know,
0: giggles.
1: You could call him whatever you want.
0: I just love doing that to guests.
2: Naked sauna guy.
0: Naked sauna.
2: he focuses
1: the NSG, the naked sauna guy. NSG. Yeah.
2: There, I like that. Ooh, there you go. You got an acronym name. Mm-hmm. But we focus on different clientele. So I focus on couples that probably were spending 50 to 80K for their wedding. And a lot of them were paying, you know, for it themselves and didn't have support. So Mike and I never had a chance to work together because Mike, you work with more of the upper echelon. And I couldn't personally because I don't have a poker face. I mean, I would sit there and judge everybody.
0: Sure.
2: And I always equate more money with more problems and shittier people. And I'm just like, no, thank you. Like when my assistant has to send me a text from across the room that says, fix your face or walk away. There's a reason why, you know, I didn't work six figures.
0: Yeah. You don't hide it.
2: No, my face says everything, which is a good thing and a bad thing. Like I'm from California. I don't sugarcoat shit. I tell you how it is. And if I don't like you, you'll know. Like, yeah.
0: One time I was in Jamie Dimon's kitchen, you know, the CEO of Chase years ago I was cater waiter in like 20 years ago. Sorry, it's a tangent, but like just that, like I'm just thinking of like I've been around CEOs and like doing these board meeting recordings and all this stuff for like years, 20 years, you know. And so like I just feel like I'm comfortable around it, but I was like, oh, I can like put on the face and be like, oh, sure, you know, like, you want luxury? Sure, I'll be luxury. We're going to show up and, like, do all this stuff and, like, we'll make it happen, you know? And then I do five of those a year, you know? Or
2: I used to sell to CXOs.
0: What's CXOs?
2: It covers the whole suite of the C-level.
0: Oh, okay. Yeah. Not like, so CEOs, CTOs.
2: CIOs, CTOs.
1: The CXOs, yeah.
2: Yes. So my background was actually in technology sales. I used to work at Gartner, so I did IT consulting. So I used to tell everybody, I was like the drug dealer, because the middleman, like, oh, you want to talk to this analyst, or oh, you need help with your RFP? Great, sign this contract and I can put you in touch with the people, but you have to go through me first.
0: Sure.
2: And after all of the traveling and trips, one, I would never marry somebody in the C-suite because they mostly cheat on their spouses. And I have a lot of stories about that. And just like I would never work with anybody who's a VP of sales or a sales manager or a sales director because they're just as smarmy.
0: So that's
1: they are kind of. Yeah. I've known a lot of salespeople. Let's admit they're a little, weird.
2: Mm-hmm. Yeah, I'm sure they're great people, but I'm like.
0: You but know. You gotta sell, right? I mean, I don't know, like, or is it just unselling and just being cool and being like, "Hey, you want this?"
3: Oh, it is, you know, like.
2: I don't know. I've loved technology for a long time. My husband works in IT, so I stay up to speed with what's going on. He works in the data center REIT. So
0: we were talking a little bit about this, but let's hop on this real quick. But then I want to get into our special segment, which is show and tell with
1: Dave. Show and tell with Dave and Giggles.
0: Show and tell with Dave and Giggles.
2: Cool.
0: But you think. I don't want to say you think. I don't want to put words in your mouth. But you don't see a problem with the giant data centers.
2: Well, that depends. What is a giant one compared to a regular massive, size one?
0: Like 30 Costco sizes.
2: Okay. Well, that's aggressive. But you also have to consider where are they putting it and what is the purpose of it. So many people are anti-data centers right now. Understand the difference between a regular data center and an AI data center because they're completely different. And I know the company my husband works at, they do a lot of you know, capturing rainwater and recycling water. So they're not putting
1: that's good
2: crap on the neighborhoods. Sure. Like they actually do a lot of research before they build and construct them. And they're trying to figure out like, how do we make this more environmentally friendly if it is near a neighborhood or things like that. So it'll be really interesting to see this play out because there are a number of cities, a number of states that have already banned them. Colorado is one. They just put a pause on them for a year to kind of figure that out.
0: Colorado and the whole state.
2: Yeah, the state.
0: Like new ones or just ones in general? Because they're building a giant one like a few miles away.
2: So if they're in current construction, that already shipped. But there's a 1 year pause on no new ones.
1: No new shit.
0: Wow.
2: Yes. So they can kind of look at what's the environmental impact? You know, where are these being placed? Are they AI? Are they true data centers? Like all of that kind of stuff.
1: What kind of data do they need? What do they collect? What are they collecting on us? Are they just trying to figure us out so they can sell us more crap? Is that what this is all about?
2: So the data centers don't have anything to do with that. They're the ones that house the equipment where your data passes through. That's the thing I wish people actually were more educated on this. Like when people get upset, I'm like, okay, so how many smart devices do you have in your house? Oh, do you have a smartphone? Great. So you're just a part of the problem. So sit down and shut up.
0: Sure. Hot take. Hot take. Don't spend $300,000 to get married, you know? No,
1: that's true.
0: Go elope in New Zealand.
1: Mm-hmm.
0: Get naked in the sauna. All right, show and tell. Yes. Let's do it. This is my favorite segment of this show that we've just sort of started. Just because it was actually my favorite game in kindergarten. I don't want to say reliving my childhood, but I think it's time that, you know.
1: The show is about reliving your childhood.
0: It's about reliving your childhood. It's Dave and Giggles, show and tell.
1: In the sauna.
0: Naked. In the sauna. Mariah, would you like to go first as our guest of honor?
2: I will.
0: Okay.
2: So, Dave, because we haven't met, you can't see my tattoo on my arm. Ooh.
1: Okay.
2: I had a Shih Tzu. His name was Chuck Norris. And I got his face tattooed on me when I found out he might have 6 months to a year left because he had a stage 5 heart murmur. We ended up having him for another 4 years. He passed away the day before his 14th birthday. So,
1: 14 is great.
2: That's what I've heard. So everybody around me knows that he was my ride or die. And so when he passed away, it was very hard for me. So my sister-in-law made me a stuffed Chuck. So if you ever seen like those, I think they're called wobbles, where you like have a little kit and you like not embroider, but you knit. So she knitted the sweater.
1: Oh, that's really cute.
2: Falling apart because my cat likes to lay on him and attack him. Aww. But he lays on my bed, and sometimes I forget he's not real, and I like call Chuck close to me, and I was like, wait, this guy passed away like 4 years ago. Aww. So he's my adorable Chuck Norris that's on my bed. And
0: oh, it's a two-part.
2: My husband helped one of his friends get a job. His wife is an artist, so she actually painted a portrait.
1: A little Chuck.
2: Yeah. And so this is Chuck Norris. He's on my arm, and it's some people think he's an Ewok,
0: sure,
2: or the Predator or a really messed up Chewbacca. But yeah, he was a Shih Tzu, and I had cats Smokey and Bandit, so his name was Chuck Norris to fit in with them. Yeah.
1: It's very sweet.
0: Really special. Yeah. I don't want to sound insensitive, but did you feel any, like, I don't want to say when the real Chuck Norris passed away? No,
2: that guy was
0: away.
2: A racist asshole.
1: He's a racist asshole. Yeah, totally. Yeah.
0: Okay.
2: Yeah. No, I love the 80s, and my gay bestie, he's the reason why I had Chuck Norris.
0: Okay.
2: And he's also the reason why I met my husband.
0: Oh.
2: Yeah. So my gay bestie down in Florida, shout out to Will. I love you. He has brought so much joy to my life.
1: Very
2: not
1: nice.
2: Not only his friendship, but the other things. Yeah. Oh,
0: nice.
2: So.
1: Very nice. We have
0: the ability, I was going to say, that'd be amazing. We have him on the line.
1: Chuck, where are you?
0: Because not Chuck Norris, her dead dog.
1: Oh, I thought we had Chuck on the line.
0: No, God damn it, Dave.
1: Chuck, you there?
0: Chuck's here.
2: It's super funny because I just named my Discord agent Chuck Norris. No, I talk to my dog all the time via AI.
0: Yeah,
1: perfect. All right, I will follow that up because I have a similar thing. So I have a 6-year-old Australian cattle dog mix, and she's only 6, so she's still young. But I got a tattoo. Let's see if I can get this to.
2: Oh yeah, I saw the side of it.
1: There you go.
2: Yeah, a little like outlaw.
1: There she is. Okay. There she is.
0: Like a bat, like a vampire.
1: She's a little bat. She's got really big ears.
0: I got
1: a tattoo her over on my wrist, and the day I got it, it was one of my really good friends who did it, and he used to live in my building, and then he moved to France, and he was living in France for a while. And then he came back comes back every once in a while to do tattoos in America, and he'll come to Brooklyn, and he'll like schedule like hundreds of appointments, and he'll just like tattoo for like a month, and then go back to France. He might be moving back here.
2: You need an assistant.
1: Yeah, he probably does. He's a busy man. And like tattoo artists are wild. He has like 60,000 followers on Instagram. Like,
2: I love that.
1: And just by doing tattoos, like, and then just, it's just like, he does so many of them. Everyone follows him, and then more people follow him, and then more people follow him. But here's my point of this story. So he comes in, and he's like, cause I wanted to get a tattoo before he moved to France. So, and I never did it. And then when he was coming back, I texted him. I was like, hey, maybe we could do that tattoo. He's like, I'll come by and we'll do it in your apartment. So he came by because he was like living or staying with a friend down the hall from me in one of the other apartments. So he came by one morning, and then him and my friend and then my neighbor, who also got a tattoo. So we were just doing a tattoo party in my kitchen. And then when he was done tattooing my arm, he handed me the tattoo gun and said, okay, now I have a rule that you have to tattoo me. So I tattooed him the day I got my first tattoo. I gave a tattoo.
2: That's so cool.
1: Which is really cool.
2: How did it feel giving somebody a tattoo?
1: It was wild. Like I couldn't explain like how it feels, but it's very interesting because it's like this big, thick kind of like pen,
2: yeah,
1: right?
2: Oh, yeah.
1: And you kind of don't feel you on the needle on the skin. You're just kind of, it's just kind of like drawing in the air, right? And you're drawing in the air. And I'm sure I did a terrible job. I'll send the picture to, you could see what I did. But he was like, at the end of it, and I don't know if he was lying to me, but he's like, this is the second best tattoo I've gotten from someone who's never given a tattoo before. So that made me feel good. And he's like super tatted up, like head to toe, super tatted up. And all of them are like really shitty tattoos that people give. So I felt really good about that. And it was really interesting. I could see why you'd get on both sides, why you can get, how you can get addicted to getting tattoos and also giving tattoos. Like it was really fun and kind of like rewarding to give a tattoo and be like, I just gave that person a permanent thing on their body and they were going to live with that forever. And every time they look at it, they're going to think of me.
2: Yes.
1: Which is pretty cool.
2: I love that. So yeah. Let me ask you this, since you got your dog. Like I have tattoos all over and it, to me, it's like an addiction thing. Like I literally just got a flash tattoo at a birthday party on Friday. So I have a spider on my elbow.
1: Nice.
2: Have you gotten more?
1: I haven't yet. I haven't had the urge to do it yet, but the other day someone asked me and I was like, maybe I should like start thinking about another tattoo. So I probably will. It was really weird because like I didn't get a tattoo until I was 47. My mom got a tattoo when she was like 60. Now she's got like three of them. My sister didn't get a tattoo until she was like 30 something. So all my family, we didn't get tattoos until late in life. But now they're, everyone's getting tattoos. Everybody's comfortable with it now, you know?
2: Do you have any ink?
0: I don't. I'd like one, but I
1: should.
2: Well, we might have two or three tattoo artists at the Flash event.
1: In the sauna.
0: In the sauna.
2: I don't know if I
0: plug it. Plug it. Yeah. NACE. Yeah. National Association of Catering and Events.
2: Yes. Okay. NACE is having a July 14th summer soiree.
0: Denver.
2: Yep. So it's actually my last hurrah for planning because it's.
0: You keep saying this sunsetting, last hurrahing.
2: I keep getting pulled into shit because non-traditional, like I said, is my jam. And it's a carnival, elevated carnival theme. So we'll have a tintype photo booth. You probably know who that is.
0: Yes, I do.
2: A couple flash tattoo artists. I'm working on tarot card. But then we have a dunk tank to dunk the NACE board. We're going to have putt-putt, Dance Dance Revolution, giant operation. It's going to be a ton of activities. Five different caterers, ton of food, super fun.
0: July
2: 14th. It's a Tuesday from 5 to 9 at Space Gallery.
0: All right. Dave, come on out.
2: Yeah, you should. And then we can all get tattoos together. And then we can go to the sauna.
1: I love it.
0: We should do that. I've been trying to get Dave to go to the Clothing Optional Hot Springs for years.
1: I'm in.
0: He won't come out. I'm like, you should.
2: So it's funny. I've lived here for 18 years. And I had a wedding in Steamboat. And so that was the first time I went to the Steamboat Hot Springs. I brought my husband.
0: Okay.
2: And then we went at night when it was clothing optional.
0: Sure.
2: And I was like, yeah, good for all these people and their body positivity.
0: Yeah.
2: I mean, I took my top off, but I left my bottoms on because it's kind of weird. I don't know.
0: I kept my shirt on, weird my top on, but my bottoms off.
1: Yeah, so he likes to Winnie the Pooh it a lot.
2: So I don't know what it is for me. I could probably be naked around my friends, but being naked around people I don't know, I feel weird about.
0: Really?
2: Yes.
1: Huh. I think I'm like more opposite. I feel like people I don't know, I don't give a shit. Like,
2: I mean, you're probably never going to see them. It'd probably be a lot easier. Like when we were in Spain, we were all topless at the nude beach.
0: Sure.
2: I don't remember if we were naked. I know we're all topless, but
0: I think it's an American problem that we just like, we're so prude and we're like, we think of like bodies as always sexual. And it's like, no, you like, there's nothing wrong with like being naked in the forest, you know, like if you want to just be out in the woods and fucking, you know, as long as you're behaving, like we're, I would say we're animals, but like, it feels good to swim naked in the ocean.
1: Feels great. Feels great to be naked in general, you know, it feels great to be naked.
2: I mean, a lot of people sleep naked. I sleep
0: naked. I can't. My kids, they're always like, ah, they're like, what are you doing?
1: Oh God. I mean, I slept naked up until like recently when my kids started sleeping in the bed, but I will get back to it as soon as I can when she's in her own bed. So
2: I don't have kids. We're dinks. Yeah, and my husband and I sleep separately because he snores like a bear. And I'm like, unless you want to be truly datelined, like,
1: explain how the night process goes where you both sleep in separate beds. So do you like hang out? Do you go into a bed until you're like, okay, I'm going to go in my bed?
2: Oh no, we hang out until I'm a morning person and he is not. So I actually woke him up on my way here to make sure he was like good to go for his day.
1: Good thing. I like this guy.
0: How old is he?
2: We're in our 40s. It's fine.
0: Oh,
2: it's
0: love this. So it's great. It's great.
2: It's fine. So like I go to bed at like 9:30, and then I usually go in bed and get high and then watch like a murder show to relax.
0: Jesus.
2: And then
1: that's a lot of women do, I feel.
2: Yeah. It's a thing. I almost wore my murder shows and comfy clothes t-shirt or asked me about my favorite serial killer. But I was like, I don't know if people are going to see that. So it's fine. But he stays up till anywhere from 3 or 4. Sometimes he's going to bed when I'm getting up because I'm up at 5:30 or 6.
1: No. So he's a true night owl.
2: Which is funny because I have insomnia. Like I take medication to have to go to sleep and then I get pissed off. It takes too long. So that's why I get high. And then I sleep like a rock and then I get up early and
0: Do you think it's the murder shows that are keeping you up at night?
2: Oh God, no, because I'm usually falling asleep through them. And I look, if you show a trailer, I can be like, look, this is who did it. This is how it's going to go. And then you watch and you're like, oh yeah, I used to want to be, I used to want to be a criminal investigator.
0: Oh, okay.
2: So like I wrote my English paper about serial killers because I think it's very fascinating. If it's, are you born that way or is it in your environment or is it a combination of both? So I think the brain is very fascinating and just people in general and personalities and what makes people tick. You know, it's mostly males. Sure. It's mostly
0: white
1: males.
2: Yeah, white males have an angry problem. And that's the thing. I've watched so many things and I was putting my buckets on like, okay, it all comes down to power. A lot of them are about religion. All comes down to power. You know, you have a problem with women, that's authority. It's about power. So, yeah.
1: I mean, society, you know, it's us as a white man. You know, it's just like we're told like we're so important. We're so this and that and this and that. And then we don't live up to anything and we just get mad. You know, not me specifically, but maybe others. But, we're weird, weird people.
0: As a white man.
1: But I do know one of my friends, she just started or she took over as the head of the department at Rutgers. And she's genetic testing for Jane Doe's and John Doe's. So she does. She's figured out a bunch of different identities of John and Jane Doe's.
2: That's the thing. I'm like, oh, do I reinvent myself and go back into the field that I really?
1: And she did.
2: I think that's badass.
1: Yeah. She did. She was a nurse and then eventually, like only a couple of years ago, reinvented herself in this genealogy world and now
2: That's so cool. And now
1: leads a whole department at Rutgers.
0: If you could reinvent yourself, Dave, what would you do? What would you So Dave's a colorist. Dave does coloring for movies and TV shows and stuff like that.
2: Okay, I thought he was going to say he's a professional like coloring like
1: hair colorist.
2: I was like, fuck yeah. Talk about living your childhood and getting paid.
0: He's a really good coloring book artist.
1: That's true. That'd be amazing. Cool, we only have a couple minutes. That's a deep, deep question because honestly, we're in a world where AI is taking over so much, and I don't know how much it's going to take over, and I don't know if my job is going to exist in a few years, so I might have to reinvent myself, and it's something that I've given a lot of thought to, and I'm not quite sure yet. I'm not quite there as to what I want to do, but I'm working towards it.
0: Okay. All right, Dave. Oh, Jesus. All right.
2: What about you, Giggles? If you had to reinvent yourself, what would you do?
0: I'd like to be, well, I'm trying to be an ultra athlete. It's kind of what I want to do right now.
1: I love it.
0: Just, you know, go, I don't know, like on these like multi, you know, 100 mile, 50 mile races and just, you know, packing my bag with everything I need and just you're out in the forest, you know, and I've kind of, I don't know. I think
2: what's that name? That something Giles? Or Giles, or isn't there like a guy that takes people and they do like crazy shit just like that?
1: I know what you're talking about, but I can't think of the name.
0: Not the Bear Grylls guy. Not him. No.
1: Bear Grylls.
0: I don't know.
2: Maybe you should try being on Naked and Afraid.
0: Oh, I would get sunburned.
1: Yeah, like, he's got bad skin.
0: I got bad skin.
2: Then you learn what mud.
0: And I can't make fire. I don't know how to make primitive fire. There's a few things I need. We've been talking about this. I want to go on a men's, it doesn't have to be a men's trip, but I want to go on a survival trip where somebody teaches me how to survive in the woods.
2: Oh, I would do that.
0: I would love it because I feel like that's something that you should know how to do.
2: Especially if robots do take over, you know, and we have like some iRobot weird shit. Yeah, we're going
1: to
2: need those types of
1: stuff. We used to, in our 20s, go camping a lot. We would go like canoe camping, which is, I think, one of the best ways to camp, which is pretty much you put all your shit into a canoe and paddle across a lake and then camp. You know, there are like specific things where you can like, what we did was a portage when you go to the end of the lake and you pick everything up and you hike a mile to the next lake and you keep doing that, which is a lot of fun. But there's many times we were like, hey, Giggles, start a fire. And he was just never able to do it.
0: Couldn't do it.
1: And then there was another time we were paddling down a river and there were horse flies that were just eating the hell out of us. Oh. And we were just like killing them left and right. And we were getting a count going on like how many horse flies you've killed. And then Giggles didn't have any. And he was just like, I'm going to get one. And at one point we heard him just whack the boat. Right. And we were like, hey, you got one. He's like, yeah, I got one. And we looked. And it was a dragonfly. We were like, you killed a dragonfly.
2: Those aren't good.
1: No, I know. Bad luck.
0: All right, here's my show and tell.
1: Let's see it. We got a couple minutes left. Let's see the show and tell.
0: It's a, can you see it? It's a fire starter. It's like a little flame.
1: See, here we are.
0: And a little compass.
1: Nice.
0: So that I haven't used. I've never used it.
1: All right, I want you to, between this week and next week, I want you to learn how to use it and start a fire with it.
2: And then you're going to have to make a video to prove
1: it. Yeah, you have to make a video to prove it.
0: Well, this isn't primitive fire. This is just, you have to, you know, this is, you could find, I mean, this would be a pretty, I could, okay, this would be a good place to start.
2: I think
0: so. Because, like, I think, I'm thinking, like, Native American, you know, indigenous primitive.
1: No, I mean, if you could make a fire with that, I would be proud.
0: That would be, like, really impressive. But this is somewhat, this would be impressive, too, just to do it with a fire starter.
1: I wanted to see you make a fire with it. That's what your goal for the week.
0: It has been really dry. Here's the thing. I don't want to start a freaking fire because we're in like a severe drought.
2: Do you have a fire pit in your backyard?
0: Could you
2: use it to start that type of a fire?
0: Right, I don't want to give excuses.
1: You are giving excuses.
0: There's a drought.
1: There's a drought. I can't do it.
2: You record yourself and then you don't have to tell us how many times it took for you to figure it out.
0: There is a place. We should get this guy on the show next. That's... Dave, that's your job. There's a place called Boulder Outdoor Survival School.
1: Okay.
0: And they do these like 7-day, 14-day, and then 30-day sort of like where they take you out in the woods and you build shelter. Like you go out there with nothing. It's basically like Naked and Afraid. And they teach you how to like find food, like build a primitive fire. And I was like, God, that would be a, I want to say like a spiritual experience, just a really, I don't know.
2: Like that's, from the foraging, that would be invaluable in itself. Because if, let's say, you know, shit happens and we have to go off the grid, how many people are going to end up dying from eating the wrong type of berries?
1: Oh, 100%.
2: That's what I'm saying. Like, that's a good skill to actually have in your back pocket.
1: Well, during the pandemic, we had on one of the winners and runner-ups of, Alone, the show Alone.
2: I watched that. That looks very interesting. Yeah,
1: we had the winners on that, and they gave us their backstories of like how they got into it, and they're like so hardcore. Like they, I would trust them with my life as to being like, if everything fell apart tomorrow, these guys could survive. Like 100%. It's insane. It's wild.
2: That's really cool.
1: Really cool. All right, we are at the end of our hour.
0: Is that it?
1: That went quick.
0: Did you get a full hour of, like, I only got 50 minutes or 54 minutes on my recording.
1: 54 minutes. We'll go for another minute or two.
0: Put a song.
1: I think we'll
0: wrap up. We'll do like a 2-minute wrap up.
1: I mean, also tell everybody about Mariah and where they can find
0: her. All right. Mariah Leonard. The podcast is called Weddings Uncensored Pod.
2: Yep.
0: .com. Where do we... Can you hear it?
2: Yes.
0: It's audio only.
2: It's audio only.
1: I love that it's audio
2: only. So I also went a little bit further and I have a phone number and I think it's 242-TELL-ALL. Nice. So it's for the vendors that maybe are worried about their voice.
0: Sure.
2: Or just don't have the time. And then they can call and leave a horror story.
0: 242-TELL-ALL.
2: Mm-hmm. And then I will go ahead and read them all. So it keeps the anonymity.
0: Okay.
2: Yeah. So you just have to say, either what region you're from, what type of vendor you are.
0: Sure.
2: And then tell your story. And then I will transcribe it and read it. And then everybody is protected.
0: That's Can you great. give us a little like teaser? Give us like some stories that you've heard, just like one little one. Can you?
2: Yeah. So actually one of my friends who's a florist, who's already just on, we shared a horror story together. Let's just say the florist left. The parents were supposed to tear down. The family threw a big shit fit like about it, and they were trashed. And I was like, yeah, well, again, we're happy to do this. It's $500. Here's our, you know, Venmo. And the dad starts laughing. He's like, we're not doing it. He's like, plus my daughter's a planner. And I said, oh, sir, so she knows exactly what she's doing to you. They all came from out of state, Kentucky. I got a call from the venue a month later. Hey, just curious, do you have pictures from that wedding? And I was like, of course, why? The couple is denying they got married.
1: All together.
2: At the venue.
0: Right.
2: Because they ended up not getting their deposit back, caused a bunch of damage.
0: Sure.
2: And I thought, who the fuck does that?
0: Yeah.
2: Like, are you kidding me? Yeah. So that's one of them.
0: All right. Oh, I like it. All right. Weddings Uncensored Pod 242 Tell All.
2: Yeah.
0: Mariah, thank you so much for coming out to the studio.
2: Thank you.
0: Glad you got to meet Dave.
2: I know.
1: It was a great time. Thanks for coming.
0: And then one little piece of advice for the people who are looking to get married or have a micro wedding.
2: Stay true to yourself. This is
1: good one.
2: This is just one party to celebrate the two of you joining your lives together. Your marriage is the most important part. So focus on what matters to you and not your guests, because it's your celebration.
1: Yeah. Love it. Mariah, thank you so much. Come back again, because we just scratched the surface.
2: We're gonna do next time. Let's do this in a sauna together.
0: Yes. Oh, that would be good.
1: I'm in.
0: Yeah.
1: I'm in.
0: Be good.
2: I'm in.
1: I'm in. All right. We'll see you next time.
0: All right. NSG out.
1: NSGL. Later.
0: Later, buddy.

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